0: Okay.
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1: Yes, they told me it could not be done. The fools! I have designed it. It can be done. 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

Tonight's soloists are Yo-Yo Ma and Robert McFerrin performing the Musette by Johann Sebastian Bach. Please, yes. Can we get on with it? Thank you. Play it then, would you? 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Thank you. I appreciate that. 1, 2, 3.

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1: Hi, my name is Nick Kennedy. 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

0: everybody that came out tonight. We're here to warm up, feeling really warm. Warm up for this incredible ensemble that is set up behind us. You guys know Jeremy and the project that you're here to celebrate, right?
1: Yeah.
0: That'd be awesome. And Miguel and I played last night with Makai McCraven's Universal Beings, and that was the main thing that brought us to Chicago, and we're really grateful for that. So again, thanks for joining us, welcoming us, having us. Stoked to share with you guys. Yeah. You up for a brief exercise that you cannot do wrong? There's no way you could do wrong. Is that cool? Is everybody cool? Participation is completely voluntary. You do not have to participate. But how about we just let it out together, like some nice sighs, in any way you want. No tonality, no specific anything. Just like a

0: My favorite shows on TV have 12 minutes of advertising. I can't get behind that kind of time.
1: Eat quickly, drive faster, make more money now. I can't get behind that.
0: My kids say, he said to me, and I'm like, and he's like, and she's like,
1: it's all he's all, she's all.
0: I can't get behind that kind of, like, English. That'll be 6 to 8 weeks before delivery.
1: The rising oceans, the warming temperatures.
0: The dying polar bears, no tigers in 50 years.
1: Rising poison in the air and water.
0: I can't understand why the price of gas suddenly rises when oil goes up.
1: But takes months to go down long after oil falls.
0: I can't get behind any of that. I can't get behind the gods, who are more vengeful, angry, and dangerous if you don't believe in them.
1: Why can't all these gods just get along? I mean, they're omnipotent and omnipresent. What's the problem?
0: What's the problem? What about the men who say, do as I do? Believe in what I say for your own good, or I'll kill you! I can't get behind that!
1: I can't get behind that! Everybody knows everything about all of us!
0: That's too much knowledge!
1: I can't get behind that!
0: What about student drivers using my streets to learn? If you learn to play the drums, you gotta go to a studio, go to a parking lot, for God's sake! Why are you jeopardizing my life?

0: lifetime guarantee.
1: Whose lifetime? Not mine. I haven't that much time left. Let's make it yours. Everybody's got a longer life than me.
2: The leaf blowers.
0: Is there anything more futile?
2: Car alarms.
1: Clap off.
2: Clap on.
1: Spam.
2: Size matters.
1: No, it doesn't.
2: Yes, it does.
1: No, it doesn't.
2: Yes, it
1: no,
2: does.
1: It doesn't. No,
2: yes,
1: it doesn't.
2: Yes, it does.
1: My
2: yes, it
1: phone
2: does.
1: Rings.
3: Make millions in minutes.
1: It's a computer.
3: Lose inches in hours.
1: Leave me the hell alone.
3: Eat more. Spend less.
1: The colonel is breakdancing. Give me a break.
3: Credit terms arranged.
1: I can't get behind any of that. I can't get behind so-called singers. They can't carry a tune. Get paid for talking. How easy is that?
4: Well, maybe I could get behind that.
5: Well, I can't.

0: Yeah. Bill, can you turn around and do one more?
1: Always can do one more.
0: Let's hit it.

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Say another culture job. Da da, the conquering line of.

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1: Yes! They told me it could not be done. The fools! I have designed it. It can be done! 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
3: Hello, Hilltop. My name is Nick Kennedy, and this is the KTQA concert calendar for August 17th through the 30th, 2026. And you know, I was having a good long think this morning.
4: Nick? Nick?
3: Pizza!
4: Nick? Oh my god, Nick, are you okay?
3: Yeah, I'm doing fine. I was just feeling a little weird.
4: Oh, thank goodness. I was scared there for a moment.
3: Oh, I'm sorry for scaring you. I promise I will never do that again.
4: You're fine. Hey, you want to tell us who's playing in Tacoma over the next couple of weeks?
3: Absolutely! On Monday the 17th at the Spanish Ballroom, Divide Divide Tovarishi! Igor and the Red Elvises are coming through town again! Like, I know they're from L.A., but they really do love playing here in Tacoma a lot. Anyway, doors open at 6, music starts at 7, and that one is all ages. On Tuesday the 18th at Real Art, The Marrying Type, Pale Violet, Les Isles, and Riley Ega. Let's pause for the siren. Doors at 6:30, music at 7, and that show is all ages, and no one will be turned away for lack of funds. On Wednesday the 19th at Jazz Bones, Che Arthur, Echo Ravine, and Tiny Vipers, doors at 7, show at 8, and that is 21 and over. On Thursday the 20th at the New Frontier, Stankoma Aroma 3, day 1, featuring Holy, Death Temple, Prophet Prison, Horsebag, Strange Chords, and Nova Motor. 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At Real Art, Gouged, Diseased and Depraved, Favism, Cybercrime, and Defier. 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That show is all ages and no one will be turned away for lack of funds. At the Spanish Ballroom, Coven Dub, Drifter, and Riley Ega. 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And of course, because it's hosted at Real Art, it is open to an audience of all ages. 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Doors at 7, music starts at 8, and that one is all ages. At the Valley, Stankoma Aroma 3, Day 2, featuring the Red Helens, No Floor, Goldwing, Bee Creeping, Hutchie, Eris, Dust Moth, and Nudity. Music starts at 6, it's 21 and over, and all proceeds go to benefit 8 Northwest and the Rise Center. On Saturday the 22nd at the New Frontier, DB Stewart, Reagan Leilani, and Andrew Gemkov. Doors at 7, show at 8, and that is 21 and over. At Slice of Life Pizza, Stankoma Aroma 3, Day 3, featuring Old Iron, Lil Lebowski, Skullcat, Anthers, Law Boss, Schmutzhund, Greg Cipher, and Honey, Truancy, and Museum of Light. Music starts at 6. This one is all ages, and like the previous ones I talked about, all proceeds go to benefit Aid Northwest and the Rise Center. How you doing, Felix? On Sunday the 23rd at Real Art, Skin Slicing Horses are playing at 7. That one is all ages. At the Spanish Ballroom, Champagne Sunday, bend and equal and opposite. This one is an early-ish show. Doors open at 5, music starts at 6, and that one is all ages. On Monday the 24th at Real Art, final resting place, discontent, Azshara, unmoved, and impertinence. Doors at 7, music starts at 7:30, and that one is all ages. On Tuesday the 25th at the Spanish Ballroom, Hot Brown Smackdown is playing at 7. That one is all ages. On Wednesday the 26th at Real Art, Hot Stepmom, Hard Softy, Sceneric, and Bluebix. Doors at 6:30, music starts at 7. That one is all ages. At the Spanish Ballroom, Nothing Less Than Angels, Never Bloomer, Apothec, and Still Collide. Doors open at 6, music starts at 7. That one is all ages. On Friday the 28th at the Airport Tavern, Jordan T with Samori the First and Stay Grounded. Doors at 7, show at 8. And honestly, I can't figure out whether this one is age-restricted or not. It is at the airport, which is usually a 21 and over venue, but they sometimes have all-ages shows, so you'll have to look this one up for yourself. Sorry, neighbors. I did try. Anyway, also on the 28th at Real Art, Mad Dog and Friends. Doors at 6:30, show at 7. That one is all ages. On Saturday the 29th, also at Real Art. So there is a show listed here, but it just says, quote-unquote, Artists TBA. I don't know if that's the name of a band or if they haven't determined who's playing yet, but if there is a band called Artists TBA, that's kind of the least searchable band name this side of All or The. Anyway, the show is listed as starting at 7 p.m. and it's all ages. Well, that is actually if there's a show there, but yeah, whatever. I did my best. Anyway, also on the 29th at the Spanish Ballroom, the Rumba Madre, the Fun Police and Dirty Tribe. Doors at 7, music starts at 8, and that one is all ages. At the Valley, Street Justice, The Indicted, and let's just call this final band the Beat Meters. That's not actually what they're called, but you can fill in the blanks. Anyway, doors at 7, show at 8, and that one is 21 and over. On Sunday the 30th at the New Frontier, Lambretta Suede and the Motel 6, the Sinister 6, and the Kells. That show starts at 8, and it's 21 and over. At Real Art, Black Velvet, Manta, Counterproductive, and Steve Fisk. Doors at 6:30, music starts at 7. That one is all ages. And finally, at the Spanish Ballroom, Irina McLaren, Karen Miller, and Mosquito. Doors at 5, show at 6. And that one is all ages. And that's all I got for you right now. If you got a show you want me to know about, feel free to email me at nick@ktqa.org. Everything you just heard was written by me and voiced by myself and Rebecca Cosme. Thank you so much for listening and supporting Tacoma... 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Oh, and one more thing. Fuck ice.
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1: Number nine.

counting along? All the way up to 9? I hope so. This is Masada in the background, featuring John Zorn on saxophone. The song is called Shloshim. Actually, that means 30 in Hebrew, so I'm not sure why they're using it. But the album is Gimel from 1994. Oh, hi there, Diva. How many lives do you have left? Anyway, Vinyak Vohra before that gave you Raga Rakumambar, 9 beats, Tal, Mata Tal, 1989, Sazrag Aur Tal, Volume 1, Instrumental Music of India was the album. Before that, George Abdo gave you Belly Dance Fantasy, Complete Belly Dance, that was part E of that, which is Sulu Kule Karsilama. And before that, Santana gave you Flame Sky from 1973's album Welcome. And we started that set off with the Mahavishnu Orchestra, Vital Transformation from 1971. The album was The Inner Mounting Flame. And you've got a tune to Chess Pizza by DJ Gandhi Jones, and I'm continuing on with this theme of odd time signatures in 9. We're gonna do Steve Colt. Oh, hello there, Diva. Meow meow, I know. And then meow. And we're gonna continue on with Steve Coleman and 5 Elements. The song is I'm Burning Up, Fire Theme from 1995, Curves of Life. Count it off.

right, all right. You can keep holding that note, David, because that's exactly where we're going. 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

Kai on vocals. Sub Zero on vocals. Black Indian on vocals. Special guest David Murray on tenor saxophone. Andy Mill on piano. Gene Lake on drums. Reggie Washington on bass.

Hi, Diva again. You've been chirping around a lot lately. Say meow again, Diva. No? Okay. So, what have we been listening to now? In the background, there's a band called Solace with Kashlima 98. That's from 2003, Rhythm of the Dance. Before that, the Degenerate Art Ensemble from Seattle gave you Smoking Car in two parts. That's from 2002. Look Away, Popeye is the album. And before that, Steve Coleman and Five Elements gave you a nice long jazz hop tune, I'm Burning Up, Fire Theme from Curves of Life, 1995. And you've been listening to Just Pizza by DJ Gandhi Jones. This whole hour has been in 9-time signature, 9/8, 9/4, 9 everything. The last piece I'm going to give you now is by Balkan Beatbox. This is 9/4 Ladies, 2005 from their self-titled album. And here you go. Thanks for listening.

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right, another week, another Mule Show, and we've got another heavy amorphous blob of music for you. We're going to start out with a bit of slow stuff and then gradually up to rock and roll rave-up level. And we also have plenty of room for punk, including Articles of Faith, first single from the early 80s out of Chicago, some Poison Idea out of Portland, and if you're near the space-time coordinates of Moscow, Idaho, and Wednesday, September 2nd, 2026, and Sunday, September 6th, 2026, and Friday, September 11th, 2026, we have music from some very active bands you can see in Moscow. Se Vende out of San Diego, Hoyes, and Shadowwork out of Denver, and maybe some more. Yeah, all in the set, and as I said, it starts out a bit slow, but then dives deep into the many vats of chaos laid out across the floor here. Here's Boise's own hometown heroes, Built to Spill.

I shall have any other love for thee.

brain. Cliff Jones and Pastor Stephen, and the master line my shame. 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

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Wouldn't life be boring if there wasn't chicanery and evil everywhere? Just seriously think about that. You know, George Bernard Shaw said it. He said, you know, let's face it, when he was asked about his play, Don Juan in Hell, and he was, I can't tell whether or not that play, Mr. Shaw, is pro-evil or whether it's pro-good or whether it's kind of ambiguous there. And he says, you know, Shaw thought, let's face it, the devil gets all the best lines. He's quite right.

There's been a lot of talk about this next song. This song is not a rebel song. This song is Sunday, like Sunday. I can't believe the news today.

Bloody Sunday. Sunday, Bloody Sunday. Let's roll it. And the battle's just begun. This many lost, and come who has won. The trenches dug within our hearts. Mothers, children, brothers, sisters, torn apart.

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0: Forget the myths that the media's created about the White House.
1: Just after the pledge was sworn, the new DOJ memo surfaced, designed to grant executive privilege over a much wider array of White House communications. Apparently, justified not complying with subpoenas.

And that, of course, was the Dead Kennedys with Stars and Stripes of Corruption from the Frankenchrist album. Jelly Biafra, lead vocals. Before that, GWB did Sunday Bloody Sunday. A U2 cover, Kim Gordon from the March 2026 album, Play Me, we heard Not

today. Before that, Devo, Gates of Steel from their third album, Freedom of Choice. Before that, Poise with Star Spangled. And if you're near the space-time coordinates of Sunday, September 6th, 2026, Labor Day weekend in the Kenworthy backstage in Moscow, you can see Poise with the Mormon Mincers, It's a Setup and Torn Open. And before the Poise, we heard Say Vende out of San Diego with the tune Wasting Life Naturally. And if you're near the space-time coordinates of Wednesday, September 2nd, 2026, at Mikey's Heroes in Moscow, you can see Say Vende with Better Days and Starlab Arcada. Before that, Poison Idea, classic punk out of Portland with Hung Like a Savior. Before that, Articles of Faith, What We Want Is Free. RMN in there with Watergate Tapes. That would be Richard M. Nixon. AJJ before that with Strawberry Probably. Before that, Lung and Fire Spell from the Swan Keeper album. The Cramps before that, Human Fly. Christian Death with Spiritual Cramp. Before that, Dead Skeletons did Dead Mantra. They're a band out of Iceland. Susie and the Banshees did Slow Dive. Before that, Shadow Work out of Denver with a single called Heat Wave. And if you're near to the space-time coordinates of Friday, September 11th, 2026, and Mikey Zero's in Moscow, Idaho, you can see Shadow Work with the Widow Cameron. And before that, another Shadow Work song, Severance. Before that, Algiers out of Atlanta with Irony, Utility, Pretext. And we started the whole set with Built to Spill, I Would Hurt a Fly, all on Paradise Rage and a Dead Mule, formerly 40 Acres and a Clone Mule, and sometimes popping up as

0: Ducks.
1: We will continue with Paradise Region of Dead Mule, formerly known as 40 Acres and Clone Mule, sometimes found at the OK Corral, and occasionally peeping up as Mule Redux. This is music from Mike Dillon. It's not spelled like Bob Dylan. It's spelled D-I-L-L-O-N. And his album is called Band of Outsiders. So you might think it might be outsider music. And it does sometimes sound a little bit like that. This is a tune called All Walks of Life. Paradise Ridge. Dead Mule.

0: why do corporate Democrats want to privatize everything?
1: Corporate Democrats and the military entertainment state are joined at the hip.
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0: good morning. Thank you for listening. Thank you for tuning in. Have a very fine day. I feel the weight of the enormous responsibility of having millions and millions of listeners.
1: Hey, look, fellas, fun, okay, but I gotta find a place to stay.
0: It's my honor. It's my to be able to share with you a few small, comfortable opinions. And you know they're sincere because I have a very deep voice. Casinos are there to benefit you too. Politicians are there to benefit you and you and you and you. And the justice system is there to benefit you too. What's that I hear you say? Our prison populations are overwhelmingly working class, and one third of that population is Aboriginal. That's just not true. That's just not true.

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is set up for perpetual conflict if any

And that was some Dead Kill from the album No Never. We heard Banks of the West. Before that, Guitar Wolf, some Japanese punk rock. We heard Cosmic Space Girl from the Jet Generation album. The Probe did Legendary Lunch from a 7-inch EP. Bongwater did the title cut of The Power of Pussy. Glowing Corn from a 7-inch Wish I, EYE. The Hellcows out of Portland did Corn Nuts from the i5 Killers compilation on vinyl many years ago. I don't think the Hellcows still do things. I only know of one album by them. We had a Circumstantial Happenstance before that. Awesome Colors did Oaxaca from Massa Hypnos. Pampers from a self-titled album. We heard Night Brunch. Tactics did National Health from the Beyond the Southern Cross compilation sometime around 1985. Music out of New Zealand and Australia. Yeah, 1985. And we started the set with music from Mike Dillon from the Band of Outsiders album, All Walks of Life. All here on The Mule Show. Whoa.

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3: Milford! No, you must...
4: Get out of my way, Hansford.
3: Dollar!
4: Get out
3: of my way from that window! Don't
5: hey, you!
3: Jump.
5: Hey, no, you don't!
4: Let go of me! Let go of me, you fool!
5: No. There are better ways of making a big splash in life.
4: Get away!
5: Well, nice try, Sonny. Now pay attention to teacher. I didn't know I had it in me.
4: Oh, goodness gracious, Dollar. Did you have to hit him so hard? I hope you haven't killed him. He isn't too strong, you know.
5: Don't worry. There. Now, Mr. Farnsworth, would you mind telling me on whose head have I the dubious pleasure to be sitting?
4: That, sir, is Milford Brooks III. His policy with this company is in the amount of $2 million.
5: Wow.
2: Yes.
4: And the boy seems bent on committing suicide. Dollar, I want you to stop him.
5: What do you want me to do? Threaten him with death?
4: Anything. The conditions of his policy are such that we would be forced to meet with a claim in the event of his suicide. Oh, I say, Dollar, sitting on his head that way, aren't you in danger of smothering the boy?
5: Smothering him doesn't worry me, but these crew haircuts don't make very comfortable cushions. I'll move down a little. Now, there. Okay. So far, I know this kid is insured for $2 million and that his policy pays off on suicide. What else?
4: 1/2 hour ago, Milford Brooks walked into this office and changed the beneficiary in his policy.
5: Uh-huh.
4: Then, sir, he proceeded to demand, not request, mind you, but demand a loan of $500,000.
5: Quite a touch.
4: When I explained to him that there were no provisions for a loan in his policy, he threatened suicide.
5: Which would cost you $2 million. So all we have to do is keep him alive, huh?
4: And he's managed to make that no small problem. His choice of a new beneficiary is downright frightening. One of the most notorious gamblers in the East. His name is Hatcher, Harold Hatcher.
5: Ouch.
4: Oh, do you know him?
5: Sure. That kid's been a post office pinup boy for a lot of years.
4: Well, that's the situation. I'm engaging you to protect Milford Brooks' future. Dollar, I want you to protect the boy. Give him something to live for. You know, an interest in life.
5: An interest in life? Well, then, let's see. I know. Here. This should help.
4: What's that you've got there?
5: Well, it's what's commonly referred to in the more successful of bachelor circles as my little black book.
4: Oh.
5: Well, now, let's see. Ruby? No. Her favorite expression is drop dead. Bernadine? No. She'd be the new beneficiary by midnight.
4: Oh, dear.
5: Now, here. Here's the one, butter. Say, Farnsworth, would you mind passing me that phone? The one with the long cord?
2: Oh, no. Oh.
5: Lie still, Buster. My little friend here is showing signs of life.
4: Here you are. Maybe you should let him breathe a bit more.
5: Don't worry. He'll be all right. Hello. Oh, hello. I want to call New York. Yeah. Hudson, 24292.
4: Dollar, you're not thinking of taking this boy to New York, are you?
5: Well, I'm going there myself. You want me to keep an eye on him, don't you? Now, don't fret, Farnsworth. All is not lost.
4: You do worry me, sitting on his chest that way.
5: Hello? Hello, Butter? This is Johnny. Yeah, I'll be in town tonight. I want to see you. And look, here's what I want you to do. Yes, yes, it's all right to say over the telephone. Now, I want you to reserve a table at the hatchery in my name for 10 o'clock tonight. Will you do that? Okay, I'll see you at your apartment in a few hours. But, honey, I can't make it any earlier. I'm sitting up on a sick friend. Okay, goodbye.
4: I'm not sure that I agree with your methods.
5: Huh?
4: Ow! What's the matter? Did he hit you?
5: Hit me? He bit me.
1: Expense account, item 3. Liquor, $18. Keeping Milford Brooks III peaceful seemed to be the immediate problem. And a bottle of rare old brandy seemed to be the immediate answer. I poured most of it into him, and by the time he started to tick again, he'd gone through the unusual process of going to sleep sober and waking up enchanted. I loaded him into my car, and we headed for New York. As we passed through New Haven, he opened one eye, looked up, saw the Yale Bowl, and gave 3 cheers for old Eli.
2: Ray, Ray, Ray,
5: Ray. Oh, old Yale would sure be proud of you. Why anybody would want to insure you for $2 million is more than I can figure.
2: My daddy loved me very much, and my mother loved me very much.
5: Now, that's nice.
2: And not only that, but I love somebody very much. And not only that, but I hate somebody very much.
5: That's interesting.
2: You know something? Next to one other guy, I hate you more than anybody else.
5: Oh, here, lover boy, it's the cocktail hour again. Time for your bottle. Rolling along the Merritt Parkway, I felt very much alone with my thoughts. And believe me, they weren't very pleasant company. The way it stacked up for me, Brooks had built up a fat gambling debt with Harold Hatcher and had been forced into making him his beneficiary. The suicide threat that he was holding over the insurance company was a little tougher to figure. Unless he was trying to finance a trip for himself to get away from the man with a murder motive, Hatcher. My hungry little mind nibbled away on those unsavory morsels of food for thought all the way to Butter's apartment.
2: Hey. Hey, where are you taking me? I want to go to New York.
5: If you don't behave, Buster, I'll punch your ticket.
6: Johnny, darling, welcome to New York.
2: Well, that's the fastest trip I ever had.
5: Quiet.
6: Well, where did you find this?
5: In a box of Cracker Jack. Let us in, dear.
6: I don't know about you. Some men bring me flowers, some bring me candy. What do you bring me? A boiled owl in a Brooks Brothers suit.
2: Pleased to meet you.
5: Yeah, let's trot him into the bedroom, honey.
6: He'd look more at home in the bathtub. I need to pull down the cover.
5: All right. Now, come on, Buster. Lie down.
2: Charm, charm, charm.
5: That kid's liquor sure can hold him.
6: How long have you been playing nursemaid to this bottle baby?
5: Get behind that bar, sweet, and I'll tell you all about it.
6: Sure. Horrible examples don't seem to bother you, do they?
5: If you knew how that guy has been bothering me.
6: What did he do to you?
5: Well, let's just say he put the bite on me. Gosh, the river sure does look pretty tonight.
6: Bourbon and soda?
5: Now, please. Anything but brandy. I've been sniffing that second hand all the way from Hartford. Butter, see that big boat out there?
6: Mm-hmm.
5: Oh, I sure would like to be on it. With you, sailing off to faraway romantic places.
6: Get with it, darling. That's the 125th Street Ferry.
5: Oh.
6: Here's your drink. Come on now. Tell Butter all about it.
5: So friend Bourbon and I proceeded to tell her all about it. It wasn't easy. Everything about her kept flagging down my train of thought. The longer she looked at me, the less I wanted of Milford Brooks III. And the more I wanted of beautiful Butter I and only. She was a sympathetic listener to my story until I gave her the answer to her first and only question.
6: And where do I fit into all this?
5: Well, baby, I thought you understood. My job is to give this poor misguided boy something to live for. That's you.
6: Well.
5: Now, honey, hold everything. Don't go getting your corn all popped. You misunderstand. I really mean it. I thought if he'd just got to look at you and realize that things like you exist, Why, you'd make any man glad to be alive. Oh, come on now, Butter. Melt a little. I wouldn't let anything happen to you. You know that.
6: Did I hurt you?
5: Oh, no. I'm getting used to it. People have been taking pokes at me all day.
6: I'm sorry.
5: Ah, that's better.
6: You want some more bourbon?
5: I want some more you.
6: Well, help yourself.

0: Honey, it's getting late. Let's make this the last drink.
1: Mm. What time is it?
0: Oh, it's 20 to 10. Oh. My reservation at the hatchery is for 10. Here.
1: Thanks. Cigarette? Oh, empty. Some more out in the other room. I'll get them.

0: as you follow this new CBS series starring Dick Powell in the title role, yours truly, Johnny Dollar.
1: Well, nobody could say I wasn't working fast. I'd only been in town for an hour, and I'd already succeeded in losing Mildred Brooks III. I spent another hour of his all-too-short life expectancy unsuccessfully shaking down the neighborhood for him. And then, feeling very much like a bloodhound that had flunked his sniffing exam, I went back to Butter's apartment.
2: No luck, Johnny.
1: Oh, sure, plenty of luck. All bad.
2: Is there anything I can do to help?
1: A kiss for luck.
2: What are you going to do?
1: Nothing. Just a little phone call.
3: Police headquarters.
1: This is Johnny Dollar. Give me missing persons.
3: Any particular one?
1: Don't be a wise guy. Lieutenant Fisher.
3: Yes, sir.
4: Lieutenant Fisher.
1: Fisher, this is Johnny Dollar.
4: Hello, Dollar. Who'd you lose?
1: One man, my mind, and if I'm not careful, my professional reputation. The guy's name is Brooks, Milford III. Got anything on him?
4: Hold on.
1: All right.
2: Don't look at me like that. It wasn't all my fault.
4: Dollar?
1: Yeah?
4: We haven't found him yet, but we think we know where he is.
1: Huh?
4: The Hudson River. At 11:15 tonight, his top coat, complete with identification, was found taking a ride on the 125th Street Ferry.
1: Oh. Anything else?
4: Nothing much. A package of matches was found under the coat, monogram. You don't happen to know anybody whose initials are H.H., do you?
1: H.H.?
4: Yeah.
1: There's always Horace Height.
4: Wise guy.
1: Thanks, Fisher. I'll check back with you later.
4: I'll be here.
1: H.H., Harold Hatcher.
2: What are you mumbling about? Bad news?
1: Looks like about $2 million worth. They found Milford's coat on the 125th Street Ferry.
2: You and your faraway romantic places.
1: Very funny. I'll see you later, honey, and maybe about 11. Expense account, item 4. Nightclubs. $28. Harold Hatcher's hatchery was in a cellar under a hotel, but the prices were high enough to rate a penthouse. The club was draped in too much satin, its lady customers in too little. The decor was French provincial, the music was Brazilian, and the food was from Dixie. The drinks looked weak and the waiters looked strong. All in all, the joint was a sight for sore eyes, for making them sore. The only pretty thing in the place was a blonde. She came strolling up to my table, her hips unconsciously sending subtle little messages back to the rumba band. She opened her mouth, slid her tongue over her lower lip, and let a few warm, soft words slide out.
5: Looking for someone?
1: Well, you'll do until the real thing comes along. Sit down.
5: Thanks. I won't have a drink.
1: Well, I didn't ask you.
5: My name is Janelle.
1: Janelle? Wow, that's a nice name.
5: I understand you were asking about Mr. Hatcher.
1: Well, I asked if he was in. The waiter said he wasn't. Do you know him?
5: More than somewhat. What do you want to see him about?
1: A mutual friend, Milford Brooks.
5: Uh-huh. I know most of the quiet clothes boys around here, so you aren't a cop. You don't look like the type that would be a society friend of the Brooks family, so what are you?
1: I'll ignore that. Is Hatcher around?
5: He might be.
1: Then come on, where's his office?
5: The top of those stairs.
1: Can I expect any trouble getting in?
5: You won't have any trouble.
1: How do you know?
5: Because Harold sent me down here to look you over.
1: Oh.
5: I think you're all right.
1: So, I've won myself the good housekeeping seal of approval, huh?
5: Keeping a house with you would meet with my approval.
1: I ran for my life at a slow walk up the stairs. When I located the door to Hatcher's office, I knocked once and went in.
6: Come on in.
1: Thanks. So I'm Johnny Dollar. I was hired by East Coast Underwriters to protect the interest of a kid named Milford Brooks III.
6: Now, what's that supposed to mean to me?
1: You know him, don't you?
6: Well, he isn't exactly one of my boozing buddies.
1: How much money does he owe you?
6: Well, we've got him on the books for a few bob wine.
1: They picked up his top coat tonight on the 125th Street Ferry. He wasn't in it. It might have been suicide, or it might have been a knockover made to look like a suicide. What's your choice?
6: What do you get off asking me about my choice?
1: Where were you between 11 and 11:30 tonight?
6: What's it to you?
1: I thought you might like to rehearse some answers.

0: The law will be asking some questions real soon now.
1: I don't know why I should tell you, but I was driving around in my car getting some air.
0: Oh, now you'll have to do better than that. They found one of your match folders under Brooks' coat.
1: You're out of your mind. Let me ask you. The kid owed me a couple of hundred thousand. You think I'm going around knocking off my own assets?
0: Hatcher, I don't know whether you're stupid or bright.
1: Don't worry about it. I know.
0: What about that insurance policy?
1: What insurance policy?
0: Now, look, Hatcher, we're big boys. We both know that changing a beneficiary in an insurance policy is a legal transaction. That means witnesses. That means it isn't secret.
1: What are you talking about?
0: But you and East Coast Underwriters and I know all know that Brooks made you the beneficiary in his policy and that you stand to come into $2 million when they fish out his body.
1: I don't know anything about it.
0: Motives don't come much bigger.
1: I'm telling you, this is all news to me, and you and nobody else is going to make me move off that story.
0: I feel the same about mine. It doesn't take a genius to know that Brooks didn't love you $2 million worth. There's only one logical reason for his making you the beneficiary. You forced him into it. Who'd believe anything else?
1: Who cares? They'd have to prove it. And brother, that can't be done. Now, how would you... Yeah. Okay, Rocky, thanks for the news. Take the inspector into the bar and buy him a drink. I'll be right down. Dollar, did you turn me in?
0: They're here, huh?
1: Yeah.
0: No, I didn't turn you in. I'm not a cop. Here, have a cigarette.
1: Thanks. Here's a light. Well, come on. Maybe they just want to sell me some tickets to the policeman's ball.
0: For a guy in a hot spot, Hatcher was certainly a cool customer. I followed him out of the office, down the stairs, and back into the club. Janelle was sitting there right where I'd left her. And I thought to myself, now there's a gal who should never sit down. She looks so pretty standing up.
1: Janelle, buy Mr. Dollar a drink. I have to go play 20 questions with some fellas in the bar.
2: Sure, baby. Anything you say. Anything.
1: I'll see you, Dollar.
0: Yeah.
2: How'd you make out?
0: Well, you can never tell about a guy like that. He's a smart boy, strong, silent type.
2: Wouldn't talk, huh? A real close-mouth act. About what?
0: Oh, just a little doodad. $2 million life insurance policy.
2: Wait a minute. That young Brooks kid?
0: That's right.
2: I knew it. Tried to tell him he'd get into trouble, but he wouldn't listen to me.
0: Oh, you knew about it, huh? I suppose you also know what was behind it.
2: Sure, Milford owed him some money. A lot of money. It's in writing.
0: What kind of writing?
2: It's a personal note that Brooks was going to get back if he made Harold beneficiary.
0: Well, where is this note?
2: Do I look like the kind of girl who'd put the finger on her boyfriend?
0: You look like the kind of girl who'd do anything if she wanted to.
2: Thanks. I'll give you a slight hint. It's in his office. You'll find it in the inside pocket of one of his suits in the wardrobe. What are you waiting for? I'll watch the bar.
0: Nothing, sweetheart. Nothing at all. Whatever her reasons, Mr. Harold Hatcher's little female playmate was trying awful hard to send him up on a murder rap. And I was going to try awful hard not to let her down. Back in Hatcher's office, I found myself alone in a room with a telephone. And being a guy who can never resist a free call, I unleashed the magic wonders of the AT&T.
3: This better be you, Johnny Dollar.
0: Shh, quiet, Butter. I've only got a few seconds.
3: It seems that's all you ever have for me. Now, if you... Now,
0: look, Angel, just another hour. I'll get you a nice present.
3: I don't care if you're another century. And as for presents, the last one you brought me was a drunk, and you even let him get away from me. Good night.
0: Life presents a gloomy picture ever downward toward the tomb. Having wasted those few precious moments of an already misspent youth, I decided I'd better get on my pony before Mr. Hatcher showed up. I found Milford Brooks' personal note in one of Hatcher's suits, all right. As a matter of fact, I found something in all his suits. A great big glimmer of light. Expense account, item 5. Taxi fare, $10. I left the office in a hurry, Janelle at her table and Hatcher at his bar. I got out of the club and into a taxi parked a half block down the street. There, I waited until my favorite suspect left the hatchery and piled into another cab, and off we went. On a chase that would have made Ben Hur look like a plowing bee. We skittered over to Lexington and headed uptown. At 72nd, the cab turned right and pulled to a stop. My driver was on his toes, and his toes were on his brake. We stopped, too, half a block behind.
4: You want I should wait, huh?
0: No, here you are. Keep the change.
4: Hey, thanks.
0: It was a garage that belonged to a residence on the parallel street a block away. The living quarters upstairs were dark enough to look interesting. I indulged in a bit of genteel breaking and entering. Entering that old barn didn't take much breaking. I crept up the stairs. It sounded like they were left over from an old ghost story. And so did the first voice I heard when I stopped halfway up.
5: We've got to be careful, especially about that Johnny Dollar. Are you sure he didn't follow you?
0: That voice sounded awfully dry to be coming from a guy who supposedly had spent most of the night snoozing in the bottom of the Hudson River. It was Mildred Brooks III. Get up on your feet, Brooks.
5: Well, now, wait a minute.
0: I started this thing slugging you, and I might as well finish it the same way.
6: Leave him alone, you.
0: Now, pull in the claws, Angel. And sit on his lap.
6: You hard-footed hick. I'll kill you.
5: Get off of me. Huh? I should have known better than to get mixed up with a low-class female like you.
6: Why, you punk.
0: Now, hold it. We pushed the lady around enough, Brooks.
5: Tell me to be careful, will you? Why didn't you think of that before you led him here?
6: Wipe your nose, little boy.
0: Now, don't you go getting fat-headed, gorgeous. Neither one of you are exactly what I'd call masterminds. When you planted that match folder on a little boy Blue Blood's topcoat on the ferry boat, you both should have been more careful.
6: You think so?
0: You bet I think so. If I were planning a piece of evidence to incriminate Mr. Harold Hatcher, I would have left a cigarette lighter. I found one in the pocket of every suit he owns back there in his closet in the club. It wasn't hard to figure out that that guy never carries a book of matches.
5: What do you want?
0: I'm only interested in one thing. Saving the insurance company $2 million. And, Buster, I think you've done it for me.
5: Dollar, I...
0: This is insurance fraud. It has been ever since you put on that fake suicide attempt, trying to extort $500,000 out of the company.
5: Dollar, wait a minute.
0: Now, come on. We're leaving.
1: You heard him, Dollar.
6: Harold.
5: Hatcher.
1: He said, wait a minute. He wants to talk.
0: Yeah, everybody wants to get in on the act. How did you get here?
1: When the police in this town think maybe a guy's jumped off a ferry boat and nobody's seen him do it, they check the counters on the turnstiles at each end. In the case of Brooks, as many people got off that boat as got on.
0: Well, it makes sense. They'd hardly hold a guy because somebody lost a top coat.
6: How did you know we were here?
1: You know me, baby. You never go anyplace I don't know about. Okay, Brooks, you felt like talking. Now I feel like listening. Get it up.
5: Well, I don't know what you mean.
0: I know what you mean, Hatcher. One, he gave you a big, fat $2 million motive for murder. And two, he did his best to make it look like you did murder him with that broken-down match cover plant on the ferry boat. It's just that simple.
1: And you, baby?
6: Harold, please.
1: You put him up to it, didn't you, you cheap little muscler? Trying to get rid of me, will you?
6: No, Harold!
0: Now, calm down, Hatcher. You don't need any gun around here. They're tame.
1: Well, maybe I'm not. Since so many people have gone to so much trouble to hand me a nice, easy way to make $2 million, maybe I'll just go ahead and make it. I'll show these amateurs how these things are really done. Come on, Brooks. How'd you like to go for a nice, cool half a ferry boat ride?
5: No, Hatcher. No. Look... It's her fault. I'll give you anything you
1: You're
5: want.
1: You're wrong, sonny boy. You're going to give me everything.
5: No. No. You can't. Let me out of here!
0: Brooks bolted for the door. Hatcher snapped a shot at him. And I hit Hatcher with a do-or-die tackle from behind. The gun flew out of his hand.
1: No, you don't.
0: I beat him to it and swung it straight into his skull. Half the people in the room were lying there bleeding. Brooks from gunshot, Hatcher from gun butt. Janelle and I stood there panting. But believe me, not for each other. We stood that way until the police arrived.

0: Dollar, it's beyond me. I sent you out to protect the life of a very important policyholder, and now where are we? Standing in a hospital corridor, worrying about whether he's going to live or die.
1: As far as I'm concerned, Mr. Farnsworth, you're only half right. I'm just standing in a hospital corridor.
0: Oh, Dollar, you're heartless.
1: Well, if you'd been bitten where he bit me, you wouldn't care if he lived or died either. I'm getting out of here.
0: Well, where are you going?
1: It'll be explained in my expense account under miscellaneous expense. Well, don't fall over when you come to an item for
0: $318. $318? For what?
1: Not for what, Farnsworth. For whom? Expense account total. And it all adds up to a little matter of $1,182.23. Which you may say, Mr. Farnsworth, is a lot of money for one man to spend in 2 days. But you must bear in mind that the amount at stake was $2 million. And you know the price of steak these days. It might comfort you to know that I just returned from the hospital. Brooks was strong enough to make a full statement, which you will find enclosed. This in itself should prove sufficient to establish evidence of attempted fraud against your company, allowing you to immediately avoid his policy. It boils down to one sentence, to wit. Brooks and Janelle wanted to get rid of Hatcher so that they could live happily ever after. Knowing those two, they never had a chance. And oh yes, that that miscellaneous item, the one for $318, it was a bracelet for a certain party who made this special investigation for me very special. Oh, if you want a receipt for this item, I'll send you a lock of her hair. Yours, truly, Johnny Dollar.

0: So, with the final signature on his expense account, Dick Powell as Johnny Dollar has just closed the books on his first adventure in this new CBS series. The script for tonight's broadcast was written by Paul Dudley and Gil Dowd, and the music was created and conducted by Dick Arant. The entire production was under the direction of Tony Leader. Be sure to tune in again next week when the expense account covers Special Investigation Singapore, another unusual adventure starring Dick Powell in...
1: Yours, truly, Johnny Dollar.
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3: Milford! No, you must...
4: Get out of my boy. Way, Farnsworth.
3: Dollar!
4: Yeah,
3: get him away from that window! Don't
1: hey, you,
3: let
1: you.
3: Jump!
1: Hey, no, you don't!
4: Let go of me! Let go of me, you fool!
1: No. There are better ways of making a big splash in life.
4: Get away!
1: Well, nice try, Sonny. Now pay attention to teacher. I didn't know I had it in me.
4: Oh, goodness gracious, Dollar. Did you have to hit him so hard? I hope you haven't killed him. He isn't too strong, you know.
1: Don't worry. There. Now, Mr. Farnsworth, would you mind telling me on whose head have I the dubious pleasure to be sitting?
4: That, sir, is Milford Brooks III. His policy with this company is in the amount of $2 million.
1: Wow.
2: Yes.
4: And the boy seems bent on committing suicide. Dollar, I want you to stop him.
1: What do you want me to do? Threaten him with death?
4: Anything. The conditions of his policy are such that we would be forced to meet with the claim in the event of his suicide. Oh, I say, Dollar, sitting on his head that way, aren't you in danger of smothering the boy?
1: Smothering him doesn't worry me, but these crew haircuts don't make very comfortable cushions. I'll move down a little. Now, there. Okay. So far, I know this kid is insured for $2 million and that his policy pays off on suicide. What else?
4: One half hour ago, Milford Brooks walked into this office and changed the beneficiary in his policy.
1: Uh-huh.
4: Then, sir, he proceeded to demand, not request, mind you, but demand a loan of $500,000.
1: Quite a touch.
4: When I explained to him that there were no provisions for a loan in his policy, he threatened suicide.
1: Which would cost you $2 million. So all we have to do is keep him alive, huh?
4: And he's managed to make that no small problem. His choice of a new beneficiary is downright frightening. One of the most notorious gamblers in the East. His name is Hatcher, Harold Hatcher.
1: Ouch.
4: Oh, do you know him?
1: Sure. That kid's been a post office pinup boy for a lot of years.
4: Well, that's the situation. I'm engaging you to protect Milford Brooks' future. Dollar, I want you to protect the boy. Give him something to live for. You know, an interest in life.
1: An interest in life? Well, then let's see. I know. Here. This should help.
4: What's that you got there?
1: Well, it's what's commonly referred to in the more successful of bachelor circles as my little black book.
4: Oh.
1: Well, now, let's see. Ruby? No. Her favorite expression is drop dead. Bernadine? No. She'd be the new beneficiary by midnight.
4: Oh, dear.
1: Now, here. Here's the one, butter. Say, Farnsworth, would you mind passing me that phone? The one with the long cord?
4: Oh, no.
1: Lie still, Buster. My little friend here is showing signs of life.
4: Here you are. Maybe you should let him breathe a bit more.
1: Don't worry. He'll be all right. Hello. Oh, hello. I want to call New York. Yeah. Hudson, 24292.
4: Dollar, you're not thinking of taking this boy to New York, are you?
1: Well, I'm going there myself. You want me to keep an eye on him, don't you? Now, don't fret, Farnsworth. All is not lost.
4: You do worry me, sitting on his chest that way.
1: Hello? Hello, Butter? This is Johnny. Yeah, I'll be in town tonight. I want to see you. And look, here's what I want you to do. Yes, yes, it's all right to say over the telephone. Now, I want you to reserve a table at the hatchery in my name for 10 o'clock tonight. Will you do that? Okay, I'll see you at your apartment in a few hours. But, honey, I can't make it any earlier. I'm sitting up on a sick friend. Okay, goodbye.
4: I'm not sure that I agree with your methods.
1: Huh?
4: Ow! What's the matter? Did he hit you?
1: Hit me? He bit me. Expense account, item 3. Liquor, $18. Keeping Milford Brooks III peaceful seemed to be the immediate problem. And a bottle of rare old brandy seemed to be the immediate answer. I poured most of it into him, and by the time he started to tick again, he'd gone through the unusual process of going to sleep sober and waking up enchanted. I loaded him into my car, and we headed for New York. As we passed through New Haven, he opened one eye, looked up, saw the Yale Bowl, and gave 3 cheers for old Eli.
2: Ray, Ray, Ray,
1: oh,
2: Ray,
1: old Yale would sure be proud of you. Why anybody would want to insure you for $2 million is more than I can figure.
2: My daddy loved me very much, and my mother loved me very much.
1: Now, that's nice.
2: And not only that, but I love somebody very much. And not only that, but I hate somebody very much.
1: That's interesting.
2: You know something? Next to one other guy, I hate you more than anybody else.
1: Oh, here, lover boy, it's the cocktail hour again. Time for your bottle. Rolling along the Merritt Parkway, I felt very much alone with my thoughts. And believe me, they weren't very pleasant company. The way it stacked up for me, Brooks had built up a fat gambling debt with Harold Hatcher and had been forced into making him his beneficiary. The suicide threat that he was holding over the insurance company was a little tougher to figure. Unless he was trying to finance a trip for himself to get away from the man with a murder motive, Hatcher. My hungry little mind nibbled away on those unsavory morsels of food for thought all the way to Butter's apartment.
2: Hey. Hey, where are you taking me? I want to go to New York.
1: If you don't behave, Buster, I'll punch your ticket.
5: Johnny, darling, welcome to New York.
2: Well, that's the fastest trip I ever had.
1: Quiet.
5: Well, where did you find this?
1: In a box of Cracker Jack. Let us in, dear.
5: I don't know about you. Some men bring me flowers, some bring me candy. What do you bring me? A boiled owl in a Brooks Brothers suit.
2: Pleased to meet you.
1: Yeah, let's trot him into the bedroom, honey.
5: He'd look more at home in the bathtub. I need to pull down the cover.
1: All right. Now, come on, Buster. Lie down.
2: Charm, charm, charm.
1: That kid's liquor sure can hold him.
5: How long have you been playing nursemaid to this bottle baby?
1: Get behind that bar, sweet, and I'll tell you all about it.
5: Sure. Horrible examples don't seem to bother you, do they?
1: If you knew how that guy has been bothering me.
5: What did he do to you?
1: Well, let's just say he put the bite on me. No. Gosh, the river sure does look pretty tonight.
5: Bourbon and soda?
1: Now, please. Anything but brandy. I've been sniffing that second hand all the way from Hartford. Butter, see that big boat out there?
5: Mm-hmm.
1: Oh, I sure would like to be on it. With you, sailing off to faraway romantic places.
5: Get with it, darling. That's the 125th Street Ferry.
1: Oh.
5: Here's your drink. Come on now. Tell Butter all about it.
1: So, friend Bourbon and I proceeded to tell her all about it. It wasn't easy. Everything about her kept flagging down my train of thought. The longer she looked at me, the less I wanted of Milford Brooks III, and the more I wanted of beautiful Butter I, and only. She was a sympathetic listener to my story until I gave her the answer to her first and only question.
5: And where do I fit into all this?
1: Well, baby, I thought you understood. My job is to give this poor misguided boy something to live for. That's you.
5: Well.
1: Now, honey, hold everything. Don't go getting your corn all popped. You misunderstand. I really mean it. I thought if he'd just got a look at you and realized that things like you exist, why, You'd make any man glad to be alive. Oh, come on now, Butter. Melt a little. I wouldn't let anything happen to you. You know that.
5: Did I hurt you?
1: Oh, no. I'm getting used to it. People have been taking pokes at me all day.
5: I'm sorry.
1: Ah, that's better.
5: You want some more bourbon?
1: I want some more you.
5: Well, help yourself.

0: Honey, it's getting late. Let's make this the last drink.
1: Mm. What time is it?
0: Oh, it's 20 to 10. Oh. My reservation at the hatchery is for 10. Here.
1: Thanks. Cigarette? Oh, empty. Some more out in the other room. I'll get them.
0: I'd love to get you on a slow boat to China.
1: Johnny!
0: Oh, I'm coming.
1: He's gone.
0: What? Well, he can't be.
1: But he is. The window's wide open.
0: Oh, the fire escape. What a smart guy I am. Trading 3 drinks of bourbon for $2 million on the hoof. Oh, that's the biggest bar check I ever picked up.

0: That's a big bar check for anyone to pick up. As a matter of fact, it's a bigger bar check than you've ever heard of anyone picking up before. And that should give you an idea of what to expect in the second act as you follow this new CBS series starring Dick Powell in the title role, yours truly, Johnny Dollar.
1: Well, nobody could say I wasn't working fast. I'd only been in town for an hour, and I'd already succeeded in losing Mildred Brooks III. I spent another hour of his all-too-short life expectancy unsuccessfully shaking down the neighborhood for him. And then, feeling very much like a bloodhound that had flunked his sniffing exam, I went back to Butter's apartment.
2: No luck, Johnny.
1: Oh, sure, plenty of luck. All bad.
2: Is there anything I can do to help?
1: A kiss for luck.
2: What are you going to do?
1: Nothing. Just a little phone call.
3: Police headquarters.
1: This is Johnny Dollar. Give me missing persons.
3: Any particular one?
1: Don't be a wise guy. Lieutenant Fisher.
3: Yes, sir.
4: Lieutenant Fisher.
1: Fisher, this is Johnny Dollar.
4: Hello, Dollar. Who'd you lose?
1: One man, my mind, and if I'm not careful, my professional reputation. The guy's name is Brooks, Milford III. Got anything on him?
4: Hold on.
1: All right.
2: Don't look at me like that. It wasn't all my fault.
4: Dollar?
1: Yeah?
4: We haven't found him yet, but we think we know where he is.
1: Huh?
4: The Hudson River. At 11:15 tonight, his top coat, complete with identification, was found taking a ride on the 125th Street Ferry.
1: Oh. Anything else?
4: Nothing much. A package of matches was found under the coat, monogram. You don't happen to know anybody whose initials are H.H., do you?
1: H.H.?
4: Yeah.
1: There's always Horace Height. Thanks, Fisher. I'll check back with you later.
4: I'll be here.
1: H.H., Harold Hatcher.
2: What are you mumbling about? Bad news?
1: Looks like about $2 million worth. They found Milford's coat on the 125th Street Ferry.
2: You and your faraway romantic places.
1: Very funny. I'll see you later, honey, and maybe about 11. Expense account, item 4. Nightclubs. $28. Harold Hatcher's hatchery was in a cellar under a hotel, but the prices were high enough to rate a penthouse. The club was draped in too much satin, its lady customers in too little. The decor was French provincial, the music was Brazilian, and the food was from Dixie. The drinks looked weak and the waiters looked strong. All in all, the joint was a sight for sore eyes, for making them sore. The only pretty thing in the place was a blonde. She came strolling up to my table, her hips unconsciously sending subtle little messages back to the rumba band. She opened her mouth, slid her tongue over her lower lip, and let a few warm, soft words slide out.
5: Looking for someone?
1: Well, you'll do until the real thing comes along. Sit down.
5: Thanks. I won't have a drink.
1: Well, I didn't ask you.
5: My name is Janelle.
1: Janelle? Wow, that's a nice name.
5: I understand you were asking about Mr. Hatcher.
1: Well, I asked if he was in. The waiter said he wasn't. Do you know him?
5: More than somewhat. What do you want to see him about?
1: A mutual friend, Milford Brooks.
5: Uh-huh. I know most of the quiet clothes boys around here, so you want a cop. You don't look like the type that would be a society friend of the Brooks family, so what are you?
1: I'll ignore that. Is Hatcher around?
5: He might be.
1: Then come on, where's his office?
5: The top of those stairs.
1: Can I expect any trouble getting in?
5: You won't have any trouble.
1: How do you know?
5: Because Harold sent me down here to look you over.
1: Oh.
5: I think you're all right.
1: So, I've won myself the good housekeeping seal of approval, huh?
5: Keeping a house with you would meet with my approval.
1: I ran for my life at a slow walk up the stairs. When I located the door to Hatcher's office, I knocked once and went in.
6: Come on in.
1: Thanks. So I'm Johnny Dollar. I was hired by East Coast Underwriters to protect the interest of a kid named Milford Brooks III.
6: Now, what's that supposed to mean to me?
1: You know him, don't you?
6: Well, he isn't exactly one of my boozing buddies.
1: How much money does he owe you?
6: Well, we've got him on the books for a few, Bob. Why?
1: They picked up his top coat tonight on the 125th Street Ferry. He wasn't in it. It might have been suicide, or it might have been a knockover made to look like a suicide. What's your choice?
6: What do you get off asking me about my choice?
1: Where were you between 11 and 11:30 tonight?
6: What's it to you?
1: I thought you might like to rehearse some answers. The law will be asking some questions real soon now.
6: I don't know why I should tell you, but I was driving around in my car getting some air.
1: Oh, now you'll have to do better than that. They found one of your match folders under Brooks' coat.
6: You're out of your mind. Let me ask you. The kid owed me a couple of $100,000. You think I'm going around knocking off my own assets?
1: Hatcher, I don't know whether you're stupid or bright.
6: Don't worry about it. I know.
1: What about that insurance policy?
6: What insurance policy?
1: Now, look, Hatcher, we're big boys. We both know that changing a beneficiary in an insurance policy is a legal transaction. That means witnesses. That means it isn't secret.
6: What are you talking about?
1: But you and East Coast Underwriters and I know all know that Brooks made you the beneficiary in his policy and that you stand to come into $2 million when they fish out his body.
6: I don't know anything about it.
1: Motives don't come much bigger.
6: I'm telling you, this is all news to me, and you and nobody else is going to make me move off that story.
1: I feel the same about mine. It doesn't take a genius to know that Brooks didn't love you $2 million worth. There's only one logical reason for his making you the beneficiary. You forced him into it. Who'd believe anything else?
6: Who cares? They'd have to prove it. And brother, that can't be done. Now, how would you... Yeah. Okay, Rocky, thanks for the news. Take the inspector into the bar and buy him a drink. I'll be right down. Dollar, did you turn me in?
1: They're here, huh?
6: Yeah.
1: No, I didn't turn you in. I'm not a cop. Here, have a cigarette.
6: Thanks. Here's a light. Well, come on. Maybe they just want to sell me some tickets to the policeman's ball.
1: For a guy in a hot spot, Hatcher was certainly a cool customer. I followed him out of the office, down the stairs, and back into the club. Janelle was sitting there right where I'd left her. And I thought to myself, now there's a gal who should never sit down. She looks so pretty standing up.
6: Janelle, buy Mr. Dollar a drink. I have to go play 20 questions with some fellas in the bar.
5: Sure, baby. Anything you say. Anything.
6: I'll see you, Dollar.
1: Yeah.
5: How'd you make out?
1: Well, you can never tell about a guy like that. He's a smart boy, strong, silent type.
5: Wouldn't talk, huh? A real close-mouth act. About what?
1: Oh, just a little doodad. $2 million life insurance policy.
5: Wait a minute. That young Brooks kid?
1: That's right.
5: I knew it. Tried to tell him he'd get into trouble, but he wouldn't listen to me.
1: Oh, you knew about it, huh? I suppose you also know what was behind it.
5: Sure, Milford owed him some money. A lot of money. It's in writing.
1: What kind of writing?
5: It's a personal note that Brooks was going to get back if he made Harold beneficiary.
1: Well, where is this note?
5: Do I look like the kind of girl who'd put the finger on her boyfriend?
1: You look like the kind of girl who'd do anything if she wanted to.
5: Thanks. I'll give you a slight hint. It's in his office. You'll find it in the inside pocket of one of his suits in the wardrobe. What are you waiting for? I'll watch the bar.
1: Nothing, sweetheart. Nothing at all. Whatever her reasons, Mr. Harold Hatcher's little female playmate was trying awful hard to send him up on a murder rap. And I was going to try awful hard not to let her down. Back in Hatcher's office, I found myself alone in a room with a telephone. And being a guy who can never resist a free call, I unleashed the magic wonders of the AT&T.
7: This better be you, Johnny Dollar.
1: Shh, quiet, Butter. I've only got a few seconds.
7: It seems that's all you ever have for me. Now, if you... Now,
1: look, Angel, just another hour. I'll get you a nice present.
7: I don't care if you're another century. And as for presents, the last one you brought me was a drunk, and you even let him get away from me. Good night.
1: Life presents a gloomy picture ever downward toward the tomb. Having wasted those few precious moments of an already misspent youth, I decided I'd better get on my pony before Mr. Hatcher showed up. I found Milford Brooks' personal note in one of Hatcher's suits, all right. As a matter of fact, I found something in all his suits. A great big glimmer of light. Expense account, item 5. Taxi fare, $10. I left the office in a hurry, Janelle at her table and Hatcher at his bar. I got out of the club and into a taxi parked a half block down the street. There, I waited until my favorite suspect left the hatchery and piled into another cab, and off we went. On a chase that would have made Ben Hur look like a plowing bee. We skittered over to Lexington and headed uptown. At 72nd, the cab turned right and pulled to a stop. My driver was on his toes, and his toes were on his brake. We stopped, too, half a block behind.
8: You want us to wait, huh?
1: No, here you are. Keep the change.
8: Hey, thanks.
1: It was a garage that belonged to a residence on the parallel street a block away. The living quarters upstairs were dark enough to look interesting. I indulged in a bit of genteel breaking and entering. Entering that old barn didn't take much breaking. I crept up the stairs. It sounded like they were left over from an old ghost story. And so did the first voice I heard when I stopped halfway up.
9: We've got to be careful, especially about that Johnny Dollar. Are you sure he didn't follow you?
1: That voice sounded awfully dry to be coming from a guy who supposedly had spent most of the night snoozing in the bottom of the Hudson River. It was Mildred Brooks III.
10: Get up on your feet, Brooks.
9: Well, now, wait a minute.
10: I started this thing slugging you, and I might as well finish it the same way.
11: Leave him alone, you.
10: Now, pull in the claws, Angel. And sit on his lap.
11: You hard-footed hick. I'll kill you.
9: Get off of me. Huh? I should have known better than to get mixed up with a low-class female like you.
11: Why, you punk.
10: Now, hold it. We pushed the lady around enough, Brooks.
9: Tell me to be careful, will you? Why didn't you think of that before you led him here?
11: Wipe your nose, little boy.
10: Now, don't you go getting fat-headed, gorgeous. Neither one of you are exactly what I'd call masterminds. When you planted that match folder on a little boy Blue Blood's topcoat on the ferry boat, you both should have been more careful.
5: You think so?
10: You bet I think so. If I were planning a piece of evidence to incriminate Mr. Harold Hatcher, I would have left a cigarette lighter. I found one in the pocket of every suit he owns back there in his closet in the club. It wasn't hard to figure out that that guy never carries a book of matches.
9: What do you want?
10: I'm only interested in one thing. Saving the insurance company $2 million. And Buster, I think you've done it for me.
9: Dollar, I...
10: This is insurance fraud. It has been ever since you put on that fake suicide attempt. Trying to extort $500,000 out of the company.
9: Dollar, wait a minute.
10: Now, come on. We're leaving.
12: You heard him, Dollar.
11: Harold.
9: Hatcher.
12: He said, wait a minute. He wants to talk.
10: Yeah, everybody wants to get in on the act. How did you get here?
12: When the police in this town think maybe a guy's jumped off a ferry boat and nobody's seen him do it, they check the counters on the turnstiles at each end. In the case of Brooks, as many people got off that boat as got on.
10: Well, it makes sense. They'd hardly hold a guy because somebody lost a top coat.
13: How did you know we were here?
12: You know me, baby. You never go any place I don't know about. Okay, Brooks, you felt like talking. Now I feel like listening. Get it up.
9: Well, I don't know what you mean.
10: I know what you mean, Hatcher. One, he gave you a big, fat $2 million motive for murder. And two, he did his best to make it look like you did murder him with that broken-down match cover plant on the ferry boat. It's just that simple.
12: And you, baby?
13: Harold, please.
12: You put him up to it, didn't you, you cheap little muscler? Trying to get rid of me, will you?
13: No, Harold!
10: Now, calm down, Hatcher. You don't need any gun around here. They're tame.
12: Well, maybe I'm not. Since so many people have gone to so much trouble to hand me a nice, easy way to make $2 million, maybe I'll just go ahead and make it. I'll show these amateurs how these things are really done. Come on, Brooks. How'd you like to go for a nice, cool half a ferry boat ride?
9: No, Hatcher. No. Look, it's her fault. I'll give you anything you
12: want. You're wrong, sonny boy. You're going to give me everything.
9: No. No. You can't. Let me out of here!
10: Brooks bolted for the door. Hatcher snapped a shot at him. And I hit Hatcher with a do-or-die tackle from behind. The gun flew out of his hand.
12: No, you don't.
10: I beat him to it and swung it straight into his skull. Half the people in the room were lying there bleeding. Brooks from gunshot, Hatcher from gun butt. Janelle and I stood there panting. But believe me, not for each other. We stood that way until the police arrived.

0: Dollar, it's beyond me. I sent you out to protect the life of a very important policyholder, and now where are we? Standing in a hospital corridor, worrying about whether he's going to live or die.
1: As far as I'm concerned, Mr. Farnsworth, you're only half right. I'm just standing in a hospital corridor.
0: Oh, Dollar, you're heartless.
1: Well, if you'd been bitten where he bit me, you wouldn't care if he lived or died either. I'm getting out of here.
0: Well, where are you going?
1: It'll be explained in my expense account under miscellaneous expense. Well, don't fall over when you come to an item for
0: $318. $318? For what?
1: Not for what, Farnsworth. For whom? Expense account total. And it all adds up to a little matter of $1,182.23. Which you may say, Mr. Farnsworth, is a lot of money for one man to spend in 2 days. But you must bear in mind that the amount at stake was $2 million. And you know the price of steak these days. It might comfort you to know that I just returned from the hospital. Brooks was strong enough to make a full statement, which you will find enclosed. This in itself should prove sufficient to establish evidence of attempted fraud against your company, allowing you to immediately avoid his policy. It boils down to one sentence, to wit. Brooks and Janelle wanted to get rid of Hatcher so that they could live happily ever after. Knowing those two, they never had a chance. And oh yes, that miscellaneous item, the one for $318, it was a bracelet for a certain party who made this special investigation for me very special. Oh, if you want a receipt for this item, I'll send you a lock of her hair. Yours, truly, Johnny Dollar.

0: So, with the final signature on his expense account, Dick Powell, as Johnny Dollar, has just closed the books on his first adventure in this new CBS series. The script for tonight's broadcast was written by Paul Dudley and Gil Dowd, and the music was created and conducted by Dick Arant. The entire production was under the direction of Tony Leader. Be sure to tune in again next week when the expense account covers Special Investigation Singapore, another unusual adventure starring Dick Powell in...
1: Yours, truly, Johnny Dollar.
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0: welcome. I'm E.G. Marshall. In the annals of the Gothic mystery, no psychic detective is more venerated than Dr. Hesselius, the creation of the writer Joseph Sheridan Le Fanu. The case history that I bring you now is remarkable because it took place before Dr. Hesselius had gained his later fame. But young as he was, the same formidable intellect is at work, almost as incisive and decisive as it was to become later in life.
1: It may be of small value, Captain Barton, but I am equally persuaded that when you start to walk again, you will hear the footsteps.
2: But why? How? What is it, Dr. Hesselius?
1: For some undisclosed reason, and in spite of the objective evidence of the note you received, which seems to rule out supernatural influence, my instinctive judgment is that you are haunted by a familiar.
0: Our mystery drama, The Familiar Ghost, was written especially for the Mystery Theater by Ian Martin and stars Charles Irving.
3: It is sponsored in part by Contact, the 12-hour cold capsule. I'll be back shortly with Act One.
0: I can think of no better way of beginning this brooding tale than by first quoting Dr. Hesselius briefly on the subject of haunted men and then introducing him to tell it. The quote, "In a rough way, we can reduce all such cases to three distinct classes. Some are those who by conscience are subject to illusions. Others are truly infested by spiritual agencies beyond their control. And the third are affected by some systemic disease which clouds their functions and destroys objective thought. Had I seen James Barton soon enough, I might have read his problem."
1: Somewhere about the year 1894, a young man, whom I shall call Captain James Barton, returned to Dublin. He had served in His Majesty's Navy with distinction during the American War. He was 43, intelligent, a man of the world, reserved, and affluent, although he kept but one manservant and one horse. He appeared to be a man who would live to a good old age and die rich, till he met Viola Montague and fell hopelessly in love.
2: "I know I am not worthy of you, Viola. I realize there is a considerable difference in our ages. I am not a wealthy man, but I believe I can maintain you comfortably in every way, and I can offer you a devotion of such depth and strength that it is far more important than my life. I'm asking you, nay, begging you, to become my wife."
4: "Oh, James, I am overcome. I have no words."
2: "You only need one to answer, my beloved. Let it be the right one, for I know how unworthy I am."
4: "Stop it. I will not have you run yourself down. You are handsome and kind and strong and more than worthy. As for your wealth and your age, I care not how much you have of either. I accept you just as you are."
2: "Are you saying yes?"
4: "Till my father, the general, returns from Europe, I cannot promise you my hand, but for myself, I give you willingly my heart and my answer. Yes. Yes."
2: "My darling, you have made me the happiest of men. Surely when General Montague sees that, he will not refuse my suit."
4: "Have no fear. Father will be your staunch supporter. Indeed, he's already a hero worshiper of yours for all your exploits at sea and the battles you've won for your country."
2: "That's behind me now. I've had enough of the sea. I never want to return to it."
4: "I hope you never shall. I want you with me. And even if Father has any notion against our marriage, it will not take me long to wind him about my finger."
2: "When will he be back from Europe?"
4: "Within 3 weeks. And we shall be married as soon after that as I can manage."
2: "It can't be too soon for me. But it's getting late."
4: "Oh, don't go yet."
2: "I better. With no one in the house but the servants, I don't know if I trust myself entirely."
4: "I suppose you must.
2: Viola.
4: Oh, James.
2: Good night, darling.
4: Good night. It's such a foggy and broody night. I don't like the idea of you walking home.
2: It's not so far. Good exercise. I shall enjoy the stroll. I'll be walking on air all the way.
4: I shall worry until I see you safe and sound tomorrow. Don't let anything happen to you.
2: What could happen to me? I am armed and well able to take care of myself. Nothing could trouble me tonight. Not even the devil himself, though he walked in my footsteps.
1: What prophetic echo from the inner mind could have made Captain James Barton select those special words? For in a sense, this was exactly what was about to happen to him. As he strode along the misty, shadowed streets, the leather heels of his boots echoed sharply on the cobblestones. The sound of his own boots was all very well. But of a sudden, he became conscious that he had a follower.
2: Who's there? Who are you, I say? Am I hearing things? No one there. Not even the hint of a shadow. Imagination, I suppose. Confound it. It's chilly, cold. Better get myself home. There is someone following. And yet, if I look back, there's no one there. What am I running from? Who could be following me that I cannot see? And why am I suddenly so afraid?
1: In a panic of fear at the unknown and the unseen, poor James Barton ran until he reached his rooms. There, common sense returned, and he went to bed, resolutely blotting out his imaginary follower. But the following morning, something else happened, which brought me into the strange case. In answer to an urgent message delivered by hand, I hurried to the Montague Mansion to meet Viola.
4: It was good of you to come, Dr. Hesselius.
1: Your father has befriended me on many occasions.
4: You are a good friend.
1: Now, let us get down to whatever it is that is troubling you.
4: I need help, or rather, I'm afraid my poor fiancé does.
1: I was surprised at the news of your engagement. Does the general know of it?
4: I've written him, but there has been no time for a reply. However, I have no doubt that Father will be delighted. It's about the day after he proposed, when he took me to lunch. I was conscious that something was bothering James. While we were walking, and even in the carriage, he kept glancing constantly over his shoulder as if someone or something was following us.
1: He had never acted this way before?
4: No. I'm afraid for him.
1: Why?
4: I don't quite know. This follower, this presence, whatever dogs his footsteps, haunts my mind, too. When he first told me, laughing it off, about someone trailing him, I knew that it was nothing to be laughed off.
1: Viola, I've known you ever since you were quite little. I've never had any indication that you were at all sensitive to the preternatural.
4: I never have been before. I might have written it off as undue concern for someone I love, just as I'm sure James would have, if it hadn't been for this.
1: And what is this?
4: A letter that came to James through the post. I'm sure he never would have shown it to me except for the accident that last night this fell inadvertently to the floor from his jacket.
1: Oh, may I read it?
4: That's why I asked you to come.
1: Is Captain Barton aware that you called me?
4: Oh, yes. As a matter of fact, he's here this moment in the house. I wanted to talk to you first, before you met, because you'll find he wants to push this aside.
1: But you think it's more important than that?
4: I am afraid. I'm terrified for him in a way I find difficult to express. I know that my husband-to-be is in dreadful jeopardy.
1: I hope your fears are not justified. But I think if the captain is here, by all means, he should join us.
4: He's in the next room. I'll get him. James, Would you come in, dear?
2: Of course, Viola.
4: James, this is the Dr. Hesselius I've told you so much about. Dr. Hesselius, my fiancé, Captain James Barton.
2: Pleasure to meet you, sir. And for me.

0: one end of it. Should you walk there again, take this warning once and for all that you have reason to dread. And it is signed, or at least concluded, in capital block letters crudely printed, The Watcher.
1: You have no idea, of course, who the Watcher might be.
0: Not the slightest.
1: Or you, Viola?
2: Me, Dr. Hesselius, how could I?
1: Perhaps some other suitor?
2: There has been no other.
0: I will not deny to you, Doctor, that I have not made enemies. Not only those it was my duty to war against, but also among my own compatriots. The command of a ship makes a man an autocrat. But now the war is over and done with, I can think of no one who should bear a special grudge. At all events, the note is not what disturbs me.
1: It is the follower.
0: Yes.
1: I must admit he bothers me also.
2: Why, Dr. Hesselius?
1: Because the two, if they belong together, don't fit each other, do you see? As evidenced here by this note, one is of this world, the other... Do you understand that you never saw the man who made the footsteps?
0: That's right. But it was foggy.
1: Still, I understand you turned back, called to him, tried to locate him.
0: I did.
1: And when you just paced back and forth and tried to create the echo of your own footsteps, there was no sound.
0: Correct. It's very late, Dr. Hesselius. I think Viola is tired.
2: I'm not. I'm worried, James.
0: Suppose after we say goodnight, Dr. Hesselius and I continue the conversation. Can I drop you somewhere, Doctor?
1: As a matter of fact, I could use a walk. And we're going in the same direction.
0: You know, of course, that I was anxious to have you walk with me as a witness.
1: I guessed as much. To listen and look for whatever dogs your footsteps.
0: Yes.
1: But you didn't want Viola to know that it is a constant fact by now.
0: How did you know?
1: Am I right?
0: Yes. More and more. Sometimes, even in the daylight.
1: But there is never a figure to account for the footsteps.
0: No.
1: And you have satisfied yourself that it is not a simple echo?
0: Yes, I have. Listen. Do you hear them?
1: No. But stop and turn. Do you still hear them?
0: No. But as soon as we start to walk again, I know I will.
1: It may be of small value, Captain Barton, but I'm equally persuaded that as soon as we start to walk again, you will hear the footsteps.
0: Why? How? What is it, Dr. Hesselius?
1: For some as yet undisclosed reason, and in spite of the objective evidence of the note you received, which seems to rule out supernatural influence, it is my instinctive judgment that you are haunted by a familiar.
3: Haunted by a familiar. Now, there is a strange and awkward word, as old-fashioned in its way as our story. The dictionary will define it as many things, but the term of choice here would seem to be held in service by a supernatural tie. But who is held in service? The ghost or the host? Which is the familiar? I shall return shortly with Act Two. We are now back to our story of the familiar. What is it that Captain Barton cannot remember out of his past, or chooses not to? Can the brilliant Dr. Hesselius, whose mind embraces two worlds, the finite and the supernatural, solve the problem which could destruct James Barton's marriage before it even begins?
0: You mean that I am haunted, wherever I may go, by a demon?
1: I don't have enough evidence to answer you as yet. I still don't know whether your tormentor is alive or dead. Nor, Captain, do I think you do.
0: Alive or dead, how do I get rid of him?
1: Now, the first step, perhaps the only step, is remembering who he is.
0: How can I remember someone I cannot see but only hear, who writes me in print so that I cannot...

0: recognize the hand and who signs his letter only the Watcher.
1: Time must answer that for you.
0: But I have no time. Or little. Within the next few days, General Montague will return, and I hope give his consent to my marriage to Viola.
1: I would not advise that until...
0: I realize that marriage to her will be impossible until this matter is resolved.
1: Of course you do. I propose you come to my offices tomorrow and allow me to make as thorough a physical examination of you as possible.
0: There's nothing the matter with my health.
1: Would you rather the problem was all in your mind?
0: No. I'll come to your offices in the morning.
1: Good. For tonight, let us see you safely home.
0: How can I be safe while I am hounded?
1: You hear the steps again.
0: Yes, yes. I shall not sleep tonight, nor any night, until this torture is gone.
1: I was puzzled and intrigued by this curious hallucination. The imaginary footsteps that dogged Captain Barton were easy enough to account for. Our imagination can, under periods of great stress or excitement, conjure up almost any unbelievable terror. But the note, that was something else again. Clearly, this was no simple case. The threat came from this world as well as the world beyond. And with the captain's visit the following morning, the mystery only deepened.
0: This came by the morning post. My man brought it to me.
1: The same crude printing as before.
0: Never mind the printing, Doctor. Read it.
1: You may as well think, Captain Barton, to escape from your own shadow as from me. Do what you may, I shall follow or see you as often as I please. I will do better than that. I shall let you see me, for I do not want to hide myself as you fancy. If you are of good conscience, what do you have to fear from the eye of the Watcher?
0: He means to reveal himself.
1: Won't that be all to the good?
0: I don't know.
1: You haven't guessed who he might be?
0: No.
1: Then perhaps when you see him, you will. At all events, whoever he is, he seems to belong to the natural world rather than the supernatural.
0: But what about the footsteps?
1: Imagination plays tricks on all of us.
0: A man would have to be mad to imagine something like that.
1: Not necessarily. Let me examine you thoroughly, physically, and then worry about any aberrations of the mind. I found him in excellent health. Remarkable condition, in fact, for a man of his age. Had I not known it, I could easily have concluded that here was a man in his mid or early 30s, in the prime of life. My report to him seemed to lift his spirit somewhat. There were a few laboratory tests to be completed, and we made an appointment for the following day. But another development was to enter this strange case before that appointment was kept. Oh, my dear Miss Montague, Viola, what an unexpected pleasure.
2: May I please come in, Dr. Hesselius?
1: By all means. I thought perhaps Captain Barton was with you.
2: No, we parted after luncheon.
1: Let me take your shawl, my dear.
2: No, I'd rather keep it. I'm chilled to the bone. We have just seen the Watcher.
1: We?
2: James and I.
1: You saw this person also?
2: Yes.
1: Clearly?
2: Well, we were in the carriage on the way home. There was quite a crowd gathered at the corner of Eglinton and Copley Streets. And all of a sudden, I felt James give a compulsive start. He had told me the good news of his general health, but the start was so violent. I thought for a moment that perhaps he'd had a heart attack. I turned to him quickly.
0: No.
2: James! James, what is it? Are you ill?
0: I see him, Viola.
2: Who?
0: The one who follows me. The Watcher.
2: Where?
0: There, in the crowd. Don't you see him? The short man there, wearing the fur cap and that strange foreign coat. Can't you see him? With the red face and the brown teeth clenched in that awful smile. Stop the carriage. I've got to catch him. Find out what he wants. Take it out of him.
2: No, James, no. Don't risk going near him.
0: I must. I've got to see him face to face.
1: And did he catch him?
2: No, Dr. Hesselius. I mean, I don't know. He disappeared into the crowd and seemed as if he might have turned into Eglinton Lane. Whatever had interested the crowd seemed to be over and they dispersed. Quite suddenly, the corner was empty and James had vanished into thin air.
1: Did you look for him?
2: Oh, yes. I had the driver turn into Eglinton Lane and we went the whole length of it. There was no sign of James. At his lodgings, his servant said he had not returned. I went back to the corner where he had disappeared. He wasn't there. In desperation, I came here. What am I to do?
1: Can you describe him to me?
2: A little man with a red face marked as though by the pox. He had bad teeth and this terrible fixed smile on his face. And he wore a strange-looking coat and this fur hat with earlaps. He would have looked ridiculous if it hadn't been for the smile.
1: Interesting. If he was smiling, why would you fear him?
2: There was no warmth in the smile. It was as though someone from behind had seized the corners of the mouth and dragged them up and back till it was more of a snarl or a silent shriek of pain. When I think of it, I'm in terror for James' very life.
1: It took me some time to calm Viola. I then saw her home in a carriage. I left her to attend to one or two business matters. Then, returning later to my own quarters on foot, was vastly cheered to find, waiting on my doorstep, an obviously healthy, if disturbed, Captain James Barton.
0: Dr. Hesselius, thank heaven I caught you. I was about to leave again.
1: Oh, Captain Barton, before anything, we must let Viola know that you're safe.
0: She already knows. I came away from there shortly and hurried here by Hackney. When I found you away, I was at my wit's end after what happened.
1: By all means, come in. Come in and tell me.
0: Viola says she had told you we saw the Watcher.
1: I know you saw him and pursued him. Did you catch up with him? Let's go into the drawing room.
0: No, he led me a pretty chase. But eventually, in some twisting alleys, I lost him.
1: Why, then, didn't you return to Viola?
0: I was in no condition to face anyone.
1: Why were you so upset? Did you recognize this man you were chasing?
0: No.
1: Then why did he have such an effect on you?
0: The concentrated malevolence that issued from that shrunken figure. The utter evil he projected. The fiendish terror projected by that snarling smile like a wolf or some dread vampire. The mouth stretched till it hurt against the rotting, jagged teeth.
1: And how did you lose him?
0: I was right on his heels as he turned a corner, and as I hurtled round it, ready to pounce and seize him, he was gone. As if he had never been. As if he were but a figment of some awful nightmare.
1: And yet you are sure you saw him.
0: Yes, and Viola too.
1: And so she said. But that might have been the power of suggestion. Every detail of her description was a repetition of what you said you saw.
0: I did see him.
1: And recognize.
0: No, how could I? Let me ask you a question, Dr. Hesselius.
1: Yes?
0: If a man had lockjaw and died of it, or appeared to as testified by a doctor of reasonable competence, might he, after all, recover?
1: Impossible.
0: But a blunder could be made.
1: No physician with a knowledge of death could mistake it in a case of that horrible disease.
0: Is there any disease which could cause a man to shrink in all his proportions, still preserving his exact resemblance in every detail, with the exception of his height and bulk?
1: That I can answer firmly, none.
0: Then I am haunted, and this thing is supernatural.
1: But you recognize who it is.
0: Not yet, not yet. I know the face, but I can't make the connection with the past. But he is, as you said, a familiar. My familiar, tied to me. Oh, how can I rid myself of him? How can I determine at last who and what he is?
1: There were enough fragments to start to fit together. Some answer to the mystery. And 2 days later, a certain advertisement in the Dublin newspapers arrested my interest. If Sylvester Yelland, formerly foremost man aboard His Majesty's frigate Dolphin, or his nearest of kin, will apply to Mr. Hubert Smith, attorney, and his office in Dame Street, he or they may hear something to their great advantage. Admission at any hour till 12 at night, and full confidentiality assured. Was it possible the watcher was alive after all? Whatever visitors Lawyer Smith might have, I resolved that I would be one of them. Not for the purpose of giving information, but of receiving or extracting it, if I possibly could. Perhaps at last, through the medium of an advertisement, this strange puzzle of a haunted man is nearing solution. But is Dr. Hesselius right in assuming, simply on the slim evidence that the ship named was the one which Captain Barton once commanded, that it has any connection with him? We'll find that out when I return shortly with Act Three. All of us are haunted by mistakes in our past, sins of both commission and omission. Something far deeper is borne on the current from Captain Barton's past life. Something that bears with it the threat of retribution. But is the threat one of physical violence or something darker and far worse? A spiritual accounting from beyond the grave, too unspeakable to try to put into words.
3: Upon reading the advertisement in the paper, I had been convinced that only Captain Barton could have placed it there. I could have gone to him directly, but I hesitated to. In a sense, it was none of my business. But I took it that the identification of Sylvester Yelland might solve the mystery of the captain's mysterious follower. So I went to see Lawyer Smith.
4: Come in, then. It's unlocked.
3: Mr. Hubert Smith?
4: That same, sir. And may I ask?
3: My name is Dr. Hesselius.
4: Ah.
3: I'm here at the instigation of the advertisement you placed in the paper.
4: Oh, then you know something of this Sylvester Yelland.
3: No. My object was to ask who placed the advertisement.
4: That, I'm afraid, would be privileged information. Why do you ask?
3: As I said, I am a doctor. I am concerned about a patient of mine, a Captain James Barton. Do you know him?
4: I think I must clarify my position. I am, as you know, an attorney. A client has retained me to try to ascertain the whereabouts of the party named in the advertisement, at the same time enjoining me to total secrecy as to his identity.
3: Did Captain Barton place this ad?
4: The answer is a categoric no.
3: Then can you tell me who Sylvester Yelland is? Has he gotten in touch with you?
4: That's a question I will not answer. Nor any others on this subject whatsoever. Good day, Doctor.
3: I left Mr. Smith, the attorney, convinced in my own mind that I was right about Captain Barton. I was sure he had inserted the ad. I went to Viola. A fortunate thing that I did, for I found her in woeful condition.
2: Oh, I thank the Lord you came by, Dr. Hesselius. I'm at my wit's end. I don't know what to do.
3: Captain Barton?
2: Yes. My poor darling is slowly being driven mad by this strange creature who haunts his footsteps.
3: Sylvester Yelland, you mean?
2: Who?
3: The name means nothing to you.
2: No.
3: You did not happen to read this in the daily newspaper today?
2: What is it?
3: A personal advertisement from the agony column.
2: James put this in the paper?
3: It says that the man was on board the Dolphin. Wasn't that his ship?
2: Yes, but the ship has had other captains, other crews. It could be coincidence.
3: Possibly. My instinct tells me there's some strong connection between this man and your James. I'd give a great deal to know just who he is.
2: Then why don't you ask James himself?
3: It's what I intend to do without delay. But I was to be frustrated in that determination by the sudden arrival home of Viola's father. General Montague was a man of exceptional force. A lifelong experience of command had accustomed him to attacking problems head-on. Since he had known the Barton family all his life, and in fact, James himself 10 or 12 years earlier, he considered him a most desirable match for his daughter. As for James's follower, he dismissed him with a roar of laughter.
5: Absolute tommy rot.
3: General Montague, believe me.
5: My dear Captain, I've heard enough from Viola not to need to hear any more from you. She tells me that you are a victim to blue devils in a new and original shape.
3: I am afraid it's a good deal more complicated.
5: Oh, come, this will never do. You are more like a man on his way to the gallows than to the altar.
3: As to that, General, much as it pains me, I have been thinking very seriously.
5: James, your whole problem is brooding on things when you should be in a transport of joy. Your annoyance with the occasional appearance of an ugly little man throws you into fits. So let me handle this. Let him just appear once more. I shall beat him to a jelly with my own hands.
3: If you knew what I know, you would speak very differently, General. Don't imagine that I am so weak as to assume, without overwhelming proof, the conclusion to which I have been forced. The proof of it is locked up.
5: Oh, what is it? Oh, your hand, it's bleeding.
3: It's nothing. I caught my finger on this nail by the window.
5: It's rusty, Captain. You ought to have that seen to. There's always the danger of lockjaw.
3: Lockjaw?
5: Well, certainly, from the infection.
3: Perhaps. That will be the answer.
5: What are you staring at out of the window?
3: He's there, standing, looking up at us.
5: Oh, where?
3: By the lamppost.
5: Oh, confound this fog. Which lamppost?
3: The one across the street, in his great coat with the flaps of his cap flying. And he's smaller than ever. He's shrinking. But that smile, that ghastly smile.
5: Oh, yes, I do believe I see him. Let me get my cane, and I'll thrash the rascal out of your life forever.
3: My life, never, till it is ended.
5: I tell you, Dr. Hesselius, I saw the man.
3: Are you sure, General?
5: When I came out the street door, there was someone by that lamppost who fit the description. But as I came out brandishing my cane, the fellow just melted into the fog. I say, Hesedius, you don't suppose he really is?
3: Oh, no. No, I'm quite sure whoever he is, he has been, all right. The problem is he still? And who and what is he? Or was he? You got no explanation from the captain when you returned?
5: None. Only the question, you saw him? To which I answered, yes.
3: You are quite sure?
5: Now, look here, he said, yes, I don't take to being questioned like some common criminal. I may be getting on in years, but I've never doubted the evidence of my own eyes.
3: That finger Barton caught on the rusty nail. The danger of lockjaw. I don't like it.
5: Now, then there is danger of serious infection.
3: Remember the man, the little man with that strange, stretched smile? I wonder.
5: I don't follow you, but I do know this is something out of my ken. Can't you have a talk with Barton?
3: I'd better, or else he may not be able to keep his balance on the brink of tragedy. It will be too late. Before I had the opportunity to visit the captain, Viola herself had been there. And things in this strange affair had taken a new turn. This is what Viola reported to us after her visit.
6: Who is it?
2: It's Viola James, darling.
6: Viola, no. Go away.
2: Please, let me in.
6: Not be here. Go away from me. As I begged you, forget me. I'm not worthy.
2: Let me be the judge of that. Darling, it's cold. Let me come in.
6: Why not? The struggle is almost ended now. Come in.
2: What struggle, darling?
6: My sufferings will soon be over. I pray I leave you no legacy of suffering, too.
2: What suffering?
6: Retribution. My punishment for my sins. I don't know what to say to you except for whatever it means. Comfort has been revealed to me.
2: I am happy to hear you speak so tranquilly. Peace and cheer of mind will make you yourself again.
6: I can never be that, Viola. Forgive me for what I have done to you. I am no longer fit for life. I am soon to die. There is no help for me anymore. There is no hope or joy left. Only one last smile. The smile of well-deserved death.
1: Viola was devastated by her rejection. And in a strange turn of face, the general, instead of being relieved, was furious at what he considered an insult to his daughter. I myself made a visit to the captain's chambers, but his servant informed me he was not at home. So 2 days passed before that same servant came knocking wildly at my door while the general waited for me to join him in the carriage. We drove straight to Captain Barton's lodgings.
5: Well, he has to be in there. His servant insisted he was. The door is locked from the inside.
1: Then I'm afraid we're too late.
5: Yes, so am I. But I would have hesitated to break the door down alone.
1: No time for hesitation anymore.
5: It's a sturdy door.
1: Not that sturdy. I think we can manage it between us. Ready?
5: Yes.
7: Here we go. It's giving. Once again.
5: Oh. Good Lord.
1: Control yourself, General.
5: I'm sorry, Acilius. I've seen plenty of men dead in battle. It isn't the fact of death that shocks me.
1: It's the manner.
5: I've never seen any man, no matter how terrible his injury, looked like that. It's the most desperate agony I've ever seen. The parody of a smile.
1: Captain lay in his bed, composed enough, as though he had been waiting for death. But as relaxed as his body seemed, the skin, muscles, flesh were drawn back over his skull so tightly that his head had snapped back, driven deep into the pillows. As a physician, I recognized the cause of death immediately. The explanation was not so easy, although information I gained from the attorney, Hubert Smith, seemed to be the answer.
4: No, I am distressed at the news you bring me, Dr. Acilius.
1: And I can only hope that you can give me some answers.
4: Oh, to what?
1: The mysterious Sylvester Yelland. Did anyone ever answer the advertisement?
4: Wait, I can speak now and answer you. Yes. The guardian of a young man who has not yet attained his majority. A young man who's also named James Barton.
1: Huh. The captain's son.
4: That's correct. There's no question after what has happened. And the captain named him his sole heir.
1: Who was his mother?
4: She was the daughter of a man named Sylvester Yelland. 12 years ago or so, when James Barton first became captain of the Dolphin, he fell in love with a young woman. But after a while, he sailed away like other mariners. But her father was one of the sailors on his ship. Within a year, she gave birth to a child and died on the childbed. And the enraged father, when the news reached him, tried to wreak his revenge on Captain Barton.
1: And Barton killed him?
4: Ah, not quite. Captain Barton had forgotten the woman entirely. And thinking the man Yelland was a mutineer, had him flogged. He was cast in the brig, developed an infection, and within a few days had died horribly of lockjaw.
5: Lockjaw. You seem surprised.
3: Little wonder. That was what killed the captain himself.
1: There it is. But what did kill Captain Barton? Remorse, the pangs of conscience, a visitation from the dead that haunted him, or an accidental finger wound on a rusty nail, or a combination. Whatever it was, he died just as the man whose daughter he wronged, his face contorted in the terrible smile of death that tetanus visits on its victims, the rhesus sardonicus.
8: Let me hasten to add, to reassure all of you, that this story would not have been possible today. All children get shots to guard against the virulence of tetanus, and the vaccine is absolute protection. 200 years ago, we were not as fortunate as we are today. I'll be back shortly.
9: Palaverde, an epic saga, a rich, lusty novel of three generations set against the dusty Pueblo that became modern Los Angeles. Palaverde is the drama of Emily, sensitive, supremely passionate, and the two Van Vliet brothers whose fierce love for her almost destroys them all. 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

0: I think you could say that this has been, in every sense of the word, a morality story. As I mentioned before, we all make mistakes. That is the human lot. It is only or make amends that we deny our birthright. We can try to shut our minds, convince ourselves that we have forgotten them, but we cannot control the watchdog of our minds. Shakespeare said it, for conscience doth make cowards of us all. Our cast included Charles Irving, Gordon Heath, Terry Keane, and Ian Martin. The entire production was under the direction of Hyman Brown. And now, a preview of our next tale.
1: The Butcher. His real name was Valdez.
2: What was his first name, do you remember?
1: Marcos. Colonel Marcos Valdez. I've often wondered what happened to him. Sometimes I fantasize about returning here to search him out.
3: But that's bad.
1: Look, Dr. Limon, I really must get back to that restaurant and speak to that woman.
2: It wouldn't be advisable.
1: Why not?
2: It's what I was trying to tell you before.
4: It started with one guy bringing his radios to a summer camp for kids.
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5: Suspense! This is the man in black, here for the Roma Wine Company of Fresno, California, who tonight from Hollywood bring you as co-stars Miss Nancy Kelly and Miss Claire Trevor. Both are currently being seen in RKO Productions, Miss Trevor in Murder, My Sweet, and Miss Kelly in Betrayal from the East. There is a phrase of Walt Whitman's, the sisters death and night incessantly, softly wash again and ever again this soiled world. And so with the tale of these two sisters, and with the performance of Claire Trevor as Clara and of Nancy Kelly as Adele, we again hope to keep you in suspense.
6: Everyone is so good to me. I like being here, but some of the others don't, I guess. Do you hear? They scream sometimes like that in the night. Maybe they scream because they remember things. But I remember things, too. Especially when people come out from town to see me, to bring me things. There's nothing that I want. They can't bring back my sister. My beautiful sister, Adele. Today was Thursday and they came. And now they have gone. And when they came, they brought back memories of Adele. When we were children... The night that Mother died. The night we made the promise.
7: Don't cry anymore, Adele.
8: I'm afraid, Clara. We're alone.
7: We're not alone.
8: But if something happened to you...
7: Nothing's going to happen to me. I'm going to take care of you.
8: But that's what Mother said. Now she's left us, too.
7: But Adele, Mother didn't know that she... She wouldn't have left us if she could have helped it.
8: Promise me you won't die, Claire. And that whatever I do, you'll do. And that you'll never leave me.
7: I promise.
8: And we'll be together. Always and forever.
6: always and forever. I promise. And for years, I kept that promise. Adele and I were as close as anyone could be. We had few friends, and I didn't mind as long as she was happy. But sometimes I was frightened at the way she clung to me after we were grown. I was afraid of what would become of her in case anything ever happened to me. And then something did happen. I met Douglas Foley. Adele liked him until she realized that I'd fallen in love with him. Then she hated him in a childish, vicious way. He tried to win her over, but it was no good. And then he asked me to marry him, and I said yes. That night, after he'd gone, Adele was waiting for me in my room. Adele!
8: Clara! Douglas told me.
6: Adele, you're so white, darling. You're ill.
8: But you promised me.
9: But Adele, I'm not leaving you. You're going to live with us.
8: No, it won't be the same. You promised always and forever.
9: But we were children, Adele.
8: You promised we'd be together always and forever.
6: Adele, you see,
8: if you marry him, I'll never speak to you again.
6: But we were married, and we believed that Adele would forgive us in time, but she didn't. She refused to see us. Then when we learned that my husband's new job was to take us to Europe, our first thought was of Adele. If she would only go with us. But when we drove to her house, she refused to come to the door, and we were forced to sail without her. My son, Doug, was born in Europe, and I wrote Adele a long letter telling her about him, but the letter was returned, unopened. When Doug was just 10, we returned to America. I went directly from the station to Adele's home. She was working in the garden when we drove up. I was shocked at her appearance. Her hair had turned almost white, and there was a strange look about her. I sent Doug to the gate to introduce himself. She looked at him in a puzzled manner. Then she saw us sitting in the car, and she turned and walked into the house. The next thing I remember was that day, 1 month after my return home, when I was put on trial for murder, for my husband's murder.
10: Mrs. Foley, will you tell us again what happened the night of your husband's murder?
6: My husband was working in the garden all day when it began to grow dark.
10: Will you please speak up?
6: Well, my husband had been working in the garden, and when I called him in, he insisted that he had something to finish. I called him several times after that, but then I became irritated and I gave up. I had my dinner alone, and I went up to my bedroom.
10: Then you admit that you quarreled with him the night of the murder.
6: No, we didn't quarrel. I was irritated, but I said nothing to my husband.
10: Your husband's death was caused by a deep, narrow wound in the vicinity of the heart. It is the opinion of this court that the instrument used might have been an ice pick. Mrs. Foley, have you any other ideas as to what might have inflicted this wound?
6: No.
10: Had your husband any enemies, Mrs. Foley?
6: No. And so I was acquitted that day because of insufficient evidence. I thought Adele would come to me during those awful days, but she didn't. I saw her in the courtroom, but she never looked my way. I believe it was about 2 months after the trial that my son Doug and his friend Roy went on an all-day hiking trip to the beach. They were late getting back. It was almost dark when I saw Roy coming up the street. He was alone. He was running.
11: Oh, Mrs. Foley! Mrs. Foley!
9: Roy, where's Doug?
11: He's down at the beach with her.
9: With who?
11: Your sister.
9: My sister? For heaven's sakes, Roy, will you tell me what this is all about?
11: Well, you see, Mrs. Foley, Doug and I... Well,
6: it seemed that Roy and Doug had forgotten to take along their drinking water, and they hadn't missed it until they'd come to a very deserted strip of the beach.
11: Come on, Doug.
12: Maybe we can get water at that little house over there.
13: Funny place for a house, isn't it?
12: Oh, yeah. Come on.
13: Looks like nobody lives there.
12: Well, all the better. We can just drink out of that faucet in the yard. We won't have to ask nobody. Come on.
13: Sure run down, isn't it? Maybe the faucet isn't working. Garden's all dead.
12: Oh, sure it's working. See?
13: Someone's just plain lazy. Well, maybe no one lives here.
12: Oh, sure they do. There's a mailbox. Maybe there's a name on it. Look, Miss Adele Norris.
13: That's my mom's sister.
12: Yeah? Well, let's drop in and see her.
13: Well, she wouldn't even know who I was.
12: Well, you could tell her, couldn't you? Say, maybe she'd give us some cake or something.
13: No, she's mad at me and Mom. Come on, let's get out of here.
12: Say, Doug, look at all the dead leaves on the porch. Let's have a look around.
13: No, she might come out.
12: Ah, she can't hurt you, can she? Let's peek in the window.
13: No. Roy!
12: Look, Doug. The place is all upset. It's all dirty and everything. Let's look in the rest of the windows. There's no one around. Oh, here's the kitchen. Look at all the dirty dishes piled up.
13: Say, maybe my aunt is sick.
12: Hey, look. Somebody's coming to the window. Oh, gosh.
13: What do you want? We wanted to see if you were all right.
9: Go away.
13: Don't you recognize me?
9: No.
13: Are you sick?
9: No.
13: I'm your nephew, Douglas Foley.
9: Go away, whoever you are.
13: I'd like to help you.
9: Go away, I said.
13: Mother wouldn't want me to leave you here like this.
9: Who's your mother?
13: I told you, don't you remember? She's your sister.
9: I have no sister. My sister died when I was 18.
13: Roy, you go home and get Mother. My aunt is sick. I'll climb through this window and see if there's anything I can do.
9: You stay out of this house.
12: Doug, let's both go. She doesn't want you here.
13: She's sick. You go for my mother and hurry.
12: Okay.
9: If you come into this house, you'll be sorry.
13: If you dare come...
9: Did you say your name is Douglas Foley?
13: Yeah, that's right. You see, I'm...
9: Douglas Foley is dead. Forever and ever.
13: No, don't you see? The one who died was my father.
9: Douglas Foley came between two sisters. And then he died.
13: Yeah, but I'm trying to tell you. My mother and you
9: are... But if he isn't dead, then I guess you'll have to die again. Yes. Yeah, that's it. Yes. He'll have to die again. He'll have to die again. He'll
13: have... Look, you're sick. You need help.
9: I'm sick?
13: Yeah. Don't you want me to come in?
9: Yes. Oh, yes. Come in, Douglas Foley.
5: Tonight for Suspense.

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2: And now it is with pleasure that we bring back to our soundstage Nancy Kelly as Adele and Claire Trevor as Clara, who resumes the recital of this Tale of Two Sisters. A narrative well calculated to keep you in suspense.
3: You see how clearly I remember things? I remember so well the horror of that moment when Doug's little friend finished telling me how he had left Doug there alone with my sister Adele. And I even remember what Roy said at the end.
4: So I came back to tell you, Mrs. Foley, on account of Doug made me. But now I wish I hadn't left him there with her. I know she's your sister and all, but I saw her face when she came to the window. She looked awful, Mrs. Foley. She looked awful crazy.
3: I followed Roy's directions, and I went by foot north along the ocean. I must have walked a good mile before I came to the house. I ran quickly up the pathway. The front door was standing open. There was a lamp burning on the table.
5: Adele!
3: She lay on the bed. I couldn't see her very clearly by the candlelight, but I could see that she was fully dressed. Her hair was undone, and it spilled down over the pillow. For a moment, I thought she was dead.
5: What do you want?
3: Adele.
5: What do you want?
3: It's me, Clara. Where's Douglas?
5: He's dead?
3: Adele!
5: Your husband is dead, I tell you.
3: Oh, I don't mean my husband. I mean my son. Where is he?
5: Oh, he was murdered by a long shot.
3: Be still. You don't know what you're saying.
5: Where is my son? I haven't seen him.
3: You have. He was here, I know that.
5: I haven't seen him.
3: Yes, you have. Try and remember. Where is he?
5: I don't know.
3: Oh, yes, you do know. What have you done to him?
5: Was he your son?
3: Yes, Adele.
5: Please. I hated him.
3: I know, but... Where is he, Adele?
5: He went away.
3: Where did he go?
5: He went to the village for a doctor.
3: Are you telling me the truth?
5: Yes.
3: How long ago did he leave?
5: I don't remember. Will
6: you stop questioning me? Can't you see that I'm sick? I tell you, he went for a doctor.
5: Oh, will you come here, Clara? After 10 years.
3: I've come to help you.
5: I don't need your help.
3: Adele, did Doug really go for the doctor?
5: You think I'm lying?
3: I don't know, but if he isn't back soon, I'm going for the police.
5: The police? Fat fool.
3: I'm going to take the things off, Adele. You'll be more comfortable. Then when the doctor comes...
5: No, don't you touch me.
3: Adele, you're sick. Let me take your
5: things
3: off.
5: No, can't you leave me alone? Leave me alone. How do you know what's good for me after all these years? Oh, I'm in pain, Clara. I have a heavy pain here by my heart. When I'm tightly laced, I can almost bear it.
3: All right. We'll leave it till the doctor comes.
5: Will a doctor help me, Claire?
3: Yes, of course he will.
5: Douglas Foley came between two sisters.
3: Shh, Adele.
5: He worked in the garden. He was bending down low. Oh, I'm so tired, Claire.
3: Yes.

0: try and rest, Adele. Close your
1: eyes. Oh, but he was working in the garden, and I was on my way home from the sewing club. I saw him there, Clara. He looked the same after 10 years, because he had your strength to draw from. But I was alone. I'd grown old, and he had stayed young.
0: And then she seemed to doze off. Her breathing was so labored, and I thought, perhaps she'll rest more easily if I undress her. And I went over to the bed. She was wearing a corset. I reached over and began to unhook it. She started mumbling something in her sleep.
1: You broke your promise. Always and forever, you said.
0: But she didn't wake up. And I finally managed to take her corset off. But as I went to place it on a chair, I noticed something protruding from the material. At first, I thought it was a broken stay, but it was round, and one end was sharp. I looked closer. It was a steel knitting needle, a long steel one, and there was rust on it. Or was that brown stain rust? Adele had concealed the knitting needle, and there was proof of what I guess I'd known all along. Adele had murdered my husband. With a shudder, I dropped to the floor. And then something caught my eye. There was a hand sticking out from beneath the bed. It was white and still. It was a child's hand. I fell swiftly to my knees. Doug! Doug! And just as I reached out for him, I felt a sharp blow on the back of my head, and I fell to the floor. And...

0: I dreamed that Adele and I were children again, that she was laughing, and we were playing an old game of ours where we tied each other up with our bathrobe cords, and then we waited for a knight in armor to rescue us. It was the odor of kerosene that brought me to. The room was filled with it. My head was pounding, and I couldn't seem to focus my eyes. I tried to raise myself to my feet, but I couldn't seem to move my arms and legs. Suddenly, I realized why. I was tied with a bathrobe cord. I was a child again. Adele and I were playing our games again. My husband, everything that had happened between Adele and me had been nothing but a bad dream. A feeling of relief swept over me. And then suddenly I heard footsteps. And the door creaked slowly open. And suddenly I knew that what had happened had not been a dream. For Adele stood in the doorway. Not Adele, the child who would rescue me, but Adele with gray hair, who hadn't spoken for all those years. She wore a long dressing gown. She was barefoot, her long hair streaming about her shoulders. And there was a vacant, stupid smile on her face. She carried a bucket in her hand, and the odor of kerosene filled the room. She didn't seem to notice me as she went past me, and she threw the liquid from the bucket onto the bed. There! Adele! No, Adele! She paid no attention to me as she left the room again. I struggled wildly, but it was no use. I was tied securely. And then I saw a still figure on the bed. It was Doug. His face was white. He was unconscious. And there was a deep gash at the side of his head. And then Adele came into the room. She had filled her bucket to the brim. And she walked towards the bed again. Adele!
1: Clara?
0: Adele, untie me.
1: Untie you? Why?
0: Adele, listen to me.
1: This is your son, Clara.
0: Yes, Adele, untie me.
1: You were looking for him. And he was here all the time.
0: Please untie me, Adele.
1: I never knew your son. For years, I never knew him. How old is he, Clara?
0: He's only 10. He's just a boy. Adele, you're sick. Untie me, and we'll go for a doctor.
1: You want me to be well, Clara?
0: Oh, yes, untie me.
1: Are we friends again, Clara?
0: Yes, we're friends. I want to help you.
1: Oh, but I can't forget the years, Clara. I must wash those years away before we can really be friends again.
0: Adele, forget those years. Let me help you. Untie me.
1: Oh, no. No, we can't forget them, Clara. We must wash them away. That's what I was doing. I was washing away the years. Your husband's gone. And your son is all that remains of me. And then we can be sisters again.
0: You don't know what you're doing. Untie me, Adele.
1: But this isn't water that I have in this bucket.
0: No. No, you see, you're sick, Adele.
1: It's what I put into the lamps to make them burn.
0: Oh, no.
1: Perhaps I could burn away the years. Oh, yes, that'd be better. Much better.
0: No, no, Adele. Adele, for the love of heaven, untie me.
1: If I could burn away these years that remain on the bed.
0: Oh, no. No, Adele.
1: If I could do that with this candle. Oh, well, then you and I could really be friends again, like when Mother was alive. We could be sisters again. Always and forever.
0: We're sisters now, Adele.
1: Oh, no. No, you're lying. We're not sisters.
0: Adele, listen to me. We're children, and you've tied me with this cord, you see? And now you must untie me, like you used to do when you left me too long, and I cried.
1: No, no. No, you're lying. We're not sisters, and we haven't been for years. And now I'm going to punish you for lying, just as Mother used to punish me when we were children.
0: Then she started walking unsteadily towards me, a lighted candle in one hand, the bucket in the other, the liquid slopping over her dressing gown as she walked.
1: Clara, do you remember the time Mother washed out my mouth with soap when she caught me in a fib? Well, that's what I'm going to do to you now. Or Well, perhaps it would be better if I burned it out.
2: No!
1: Now, Clara, don't scream. You'll waken your precious son. And we mustn't waken him now.
2: Adele, I'm tired. I promise you that I'll take Doug away. We'll both go away. You'll never have to see us again.
1: Oh, no, Clara.
0: And she kept moving towards me, holding the lighted candle close to her breast.
1: You mustn't ever lie to me again, Clara.
2: Adele! You hill! You don't know what you're doing!
1: Wash away the years. Burn away the years!
0: Suddenly, I saw a tiny flicker of flame on her breast. The frilly dressing gown. She'd held the candle too close. Her entire dressing gown was a mass of flames. It spread swiftly to her hair. In a moment, she was a blazing torch. And the odor of burning filled the room. I could see her face. Surprised, her contorted pain. She turned and looked toward the bed a second, the bucket flaming in her hand. And then she went screaming out the front door.

0: Mrs. Foley. Mrs. Foley.
1: Yes?
0: You mustn't scream like that.
1: I wasn't screaming. That was my sister, Adele.
0: Yes, I know. Try not to think about it, Mrs. Foley.
1: You knew my sister was burned to death, didn't you, Mrs. Willard? She was very beautiful.
0: Yes, I know. Try and rest. Is there anything I can get for you before I go to bed?
1: No, thank you.
0: Well, go to sleep, then.
1: I will. Good night.
0: That's right. Go to sleep.
1: Was that my sister, Mrs. Willard?
0: No, Mrs. Foley. It was one of the others.
1: They scream because they remember things.
0: Yes. Yes, I suppose they do. Good night.
1: Good night. I remember things, too. I remember.
2: Promise me you'll never leave me, Clara. And that whatever I do, you'll do.
1: I promise.
2: Always and forever?
1: Always and forever.

0: And so closes Tale of Two Sisters, starring Claire Trevor and Nancy Kelly. Tonight's study in Suspense. Suspense is produced, edited, and directed by William Spear.
1: The other day, Elsa Maxwell told us about a friend who had lived many years in wine-loving countries around the world.
2: I gave him some of our delicious Roma California Burgundy at dinner, and he confessed to me that he thought it every bit as enjoyable as any he had ever had. 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It's so good, so smart, and yet so very simple.
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0: Ladies and gentlemen, next Thursday, same time, you will hear Mr. Lee Bowman as star of Suspense.
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My name is Abe Ulloa. My poem is called East Side Tapestry. Can you see what holds me together? Is my fabric pleasing to your eye? Would you take a chance and warm yourself with me? Look deep and see that I am beautiful. Hidden for so long, do not be afraid to find me. I am the color of courage, hope, dignity, and peace. Rest within my loving arms and become a piece of my woven cloth that is the East Side Tapestry. It is this beautiful fabric that tells the story of life on the East Side. How far can a taco soar? Does the color of my skin prevent me from reaching unknown heights? Or is it just me wrapped in a brown excuse? How much can a taco learn? Does the color of my skin teach me that higher learning is for those other people? Or is it just me wrapped in a brown excuse? How far can a taco climb a corporate ladder? Does the color of my skin keep the door closed? Or is it just me wrapped in a brown excuse? I've peeled away my skin and found how beautiful the human soul can be. What is left is the vision of what can become. The human spirit is alive and well. It only requires honesty of myself to flourish. I can fly. I have learned. I am succeeding. I do belong. I am Taco Brown. You are black. You are white. It is our human spirit that makes us beautiful. It is our soul that allows us to find each other. It is our love that gives us what we all need, a better way.

Perhaps you had better start from the beginning. Perhaps you had better start from the beginning. Perhaps you had better start from the beginning.

to be you. 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I fell in love with you. I don't want you blonde. 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It's you I fell in love with. Your turn of phrase, your sensitivity, your irrational moods. 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But everything else, I want you to be you. I want you to dance whenever you feel it. Up by the bandstand, in the parking lot, up on the table. 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
7: Johnny Dollar.
8: This is Dules Martin.
7: Lieutenant Martin?
8: Yeah, that's right. I got a message you called while I was out and left this number.
7: Yeah. I want to talk to you about the McCormick case, Lieutenant.
8: McCormick?
7: $100,000 burglary out on Long Island back in 1951.
8: I was the officer in charge. Who are you?
7: Insurance investigator. 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I'm at Panny's hotel.
8: Well, let me know how you make out.
7: Say, listen, his room's been torn apart. Every inch of it's been searched. And when I came here tonight, I got socked by a woman with a gun.
8: Give me that address.
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7: 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The following is an accounting of expenditures during my investigation of the McCormick matter. Expense account, item 7, $2, two drinks. For myself and Lieutenant Dules Martin, NYPD. A big, swarthy man who seemed to know what he was about. Martin looked over the damage done by the unknown ransacker of Joe Panny's room, questioned the clerk, who was unable to furnish any helpful information. Then, because Joe Panny was officially a parole violator, ordered a general pickup.
9: They should be able to get our hands on him pretty soon, Dollar.
7: I hope it's that easy, Lieutenant.
9: Any reason why it shouldn't be fairly routine?
7: No, just a feeling, I guess. I don't know. This whole matter has been flimsy. The tip was weak, but it seems to be paying off. Nothing fits, though.
9: I don't quite get all this, Dollar. How'd you come in on this?
7: Old Mike Cairn died up at Sing Sing 2 days ago. Before he went, he told me he believed Joe Panny might have pulled the McCormick burglary. It didn't seem likely then, Panny being a small-time auto thief and whatnot. But now it does, in view of what's been happening lately.
9: Somebody sure wants something Panny might have, judging from that room.
7: I never saw one taken apart better, an expert search job.
9: Yeah.
7: Hey, Lieutenant, when you picked Joe Panny up, I'd like to be in on it. He's my only lead in this case, and I want to talk to him again.
9: And that's not asking too much. Now, Dollar, about this woman you saw.
7: Pretty, about 30, dark hair, good dresser, wore a silver mink stole. The gun she socked me with was a little one, a 25 or maybe 32 automatic.
9: Mm-hmm. You think she might have done the searching in Joe's room?
7: What do you think? She was flustered and upset when I bumped into her, anxious to get away from the place. And, of course, the gun in her hand.
9: Yeah.
7: She sound familiar to you in this neighborhood?
9: No. Could be anybody.
7: Yeah. Well, that's about it, Lieutenant.
9: Yeah?
7: No, I got it.
9: Oh, thanks. I suppose you talked to McCormick, got the full story of the burglary from him.
7: Almost first thing, yeah.
9: Well, I remember him when it first happened. Nice enough, but strange, I thought. This business about somebody phoning the parole office ahead of you to get Joe Panny's address that stops me, though.
7: That's hard to figure.
9: You sure you're telling me everything?
7: Sure, I'm sure.
9: Now, that part sounds crazy.
7: Not if somebody knew I was looking for him, wanted to get him first.
9: Yeah, but who?
7: How should I know?
9: Well, we'll see what we will see. Can I drop you anywhere?
7: No, thanks. I'll walk. You let me know when you pick him up.
9: Sure.
7: Two days passed, and I didn't hear from Lieutenant Martin. I finally phoned in, and a supplementary had turned up, no leads. Martin had men watching Joe's hotel. His former friends and acquaintances were being checked. Meanwhile, I decided to try and find out who the dark woman in the first stole had been. It seemed pretty obvious that she had just come from Joe's room, that she knew him or was connected with him in some way. So once more, I combed over Joe Panny's file at headquarters, this time looking for a woman's name. The only one mentioned was an ex-wife who had divorced him 6 years before. Her name was Iris Carter. At the Bureau of Vital Statistics, the marriage certificate and record of divorce proceedings gave me a composite picture of an unhappy and turbulent 3-year marriage. It also gave me a general description of Iris Carter that could very well fit the woman I'd seen briefly in the hallway outside Joe Panny's hotel room. There was a 6-year-old address to start on. No, ma'am, I'm not Eunice.
4: Oh, no, you sure ain't. You seen her?
7: I don't know. I really don't know her.
4: Oh. Well, what do you want?
7: I'd like to talk to the manager. I want some information.
4: What's your name?
7: Johnny Dollar.
4: What kind of information are you looking for?
7: Are you the manager?
4: Yes, sir, I am.
7: Well, I'm trying to locate a woman named Iris Carter. She might have used the name Iris Panny. She was married once to a man named Joe Panny. Lived here about 6 years ago. Were you here then?
4: I was.
7: Did you know her?
4: I did.
7: Did you know him?
4: Yeah. He went to jail.
7: Does she live here now?
4: She don't.
7: Do you have any idea where I can find her?
4: I don't.
7: Well, do you happen to know if she ever
4: Why
7: worked...
4: Why do you want her?
7: Just to talk to her. When did she move out?
4: Oh, long time ago. 5 years, maybe.
7: Uh-huh.
4: What's your business?
7: Insurance.
4: Oh,
7: well, what's up?
4: Oh, nobody around here buys insurance.
7: Well, we don't have to go into that. If you can think of any place I might get a line on her, I'd appreciate it.
4: It seems to me she worked at a bookstore down the street.
7: Down what street?
4: Out there. Block or two down that way. I think she worked there. I don't know. You can try.
7: Thank you, I will.
4: My, you polite. You tip your hat.
7: So tell me, do you remember what she looked like?
4: Sort of, yeah.
7: Well?
4: Oh, about as tall as I am. Nice. Pretty girl.
7: Blonde or brunette?
4: Dark hair. Almost black.
7: Know any of her friends when she lived here?
4: No. No, I couldn't tell you that. Why?
7: Oh, I might look up one of them and ask her about her, that's all.
4: Yeah, you ask at that bookstore. I think she worked there.
7: The bookstore Iris Carter Panny had worked in was as dismal as the neighborhood. The proprietor, a Mrs. Olds, yielded a little more helpful information than Iris Carter's former landlady. Yes, Iris had worked there for about 6 months. She'd quit almost 5 years before. No, she didn't know where to find her. Expense account, item 8, $1.02, lunch. I had it in a neighborhood diner called the Showboat, place where Mrs. Olds said Iris Carter had frequently eaten. The restaurant manager remembered Iris vaguely. She also remembered Iris's boyfriend. I asked for a description. She did better than that. She gave me his name, occupation, and address. An old rehearsal hall 2 blocks away. The five-man combo working there was really putting it out. Yeah, and the minute I saw him, I knew the boy wearing the trumpet was the one I was looking for. Just good-looking and smooth enough to go with a girl Iris Carter sounded like. Smooth trumpet, too.
5: Okay, guys, take five.
7: I'm looking for Jack Lang.
10: You found him.
7: I'm Johnny Dollar. Could we talk a minute?
5: That's about all I got, Mr. Dollar. Want to smoke?
7: No, thanks.
5: Oh, man. Gets real tired out about this time of day.
7: Yeah, imagine it does. The way you put it out.
5: Well, everybody to his own racket. What's yours?
7: Insurance investigating.
5: Okay. Now what?
7: Well, I've been asking around the neighborhood, and they tell me you once knew a girl named Iris Carter, or Iris Panny.
5: Iris Carter. Go on.
7: I'd like to find her and talk to her, and I thought you might be able to help me.
5: Go on.
7: I want to talk to her ex-husband, most of all. I thought somehow she might know where to find him these days.
5: He's in the can.
7: He was released 3 weeks ago.
5: No?
7: Any ideas?
5: No.
7: I thought finding her might be a shortcut to him.
5: I wouldn't think so. They were all washed up when I knew her.
7: When was that?
5: 5 years ago. She hadn't seen him for over a year then.
7: Uh-huh.
5: She didn't have much use for him. I don't blame her.
7: How long did you know her?
5: No... We went together for a while she worked at some crummy bookstore. Then she moved away, and I didn't see her after that. I think she said something about going back to Ohio.
7: You think?
5: I don't remember offhand.
7: Well, let me put it this way. As far as I know, she's in no trouble. The one we want is her ex-husband. You'd be helping a lot if you could tell me where to find her.
5: I don't know. I honestly don't know, and I sure wish I did. I'd like to find her myself.
7: Why?
5: Well, when she went with me, wasn't any good. I think she just walked out because she was tired of losers. Sick up to here, you know what I mean? Can't blame her. He gave her a pretty bad time. I didn't do much better. But now I got something. It's just a little five-piece outfit. Not much, but something. I'd like to show it to her and say, Iris, this is mine.
7: You kind of had it bad, huh?
5: Bad as a guy like me can get it. I know I'll probably never see her again as long as I live, but... Boy, if another one like her ever shows up, I'm going to be ready, Dad. Ever see her?
7: No, she must have been something.
5: Yeah. Take a look. Nice, huh?
7: Yeah. I take it back.
5: What back?
7: About seeing her. I've seen her.
5: When? Where?
7: 2 nights ago in the hallway outside Joe Panny's room.
5: You sure?
7: I'm sure. She hit me with a gun before she left. The picture he had flipped out of his wallet was old and well thumbed. It showed a sultry kind of face that could have been 20 or 30 or 40. A wide, frank, smiling, happy mouth. Not the kind of girl I would imagine could ever be married to a Joe Penny. But there was no doubt about it. She had been married to him, and I had seen her. On my way back to the hotel, I dropped in to check with Lieutenant Martin.
10: Hi.
7: Hi. Doing any good? Any lead on Joe Penny?
10: Nothing so far. This may take longer than I thought at first.
7: Well, I've been out looking for his ex-wife. I didn't find her, but I found a few people who knew her. She was the one at his hotel the other night. Name's Iris Carter.
10: You sure?
7: Positive. I saw her picture.
10: We better try to pick her up, too. I'll put it out right away.
7: Fine. Well, I'll keep in touch.
10: Wait a minute. Don't go.
7: Huh?
10: We had some action here today. Sit down.
7: Thanks.
10: Julian McCormick called up, reported you. He said you came out there bothering him a couple days ago. He said he doesn't want to be bothered.
7: Well, I only talked to him to get his story on the burglary.
10: And I told him as long as you didn't break the law, there was nothing we could do to stop you from investigating. But he didn't like it.
7: He seemed perfectly willing to cooperate with me when I talked to him before.
10: Yeah, well, sometime these writs... Excuse me. Martin here. That's right. Well, how long ago? Okay. Well, they found your boy, Joe.

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0: Uncle George, did you speak to Emily's mother?
1: Yeah, the idea of elopement is okay with her. In fact, she couldn't have been any more eager if she was going to be married herself.
0: Well, wonderful. Now all we have... Oh, that must be Harold. Come in.
2: Hello. Are you Gracie?
0: Yes, and you're Harold.
2: Yeah, that's right. I belong to Emily.
0: You're sweet. Shake hands with my husband.
2: Oh, how do you do, sir?
1: Hiya, Carol.
2: Oh, where'd you get that grip? I wring out mops all day.
1: And my hand is bone dry.
2: Gosh, I can't believe that you're a married man.
1: Why not?
2: You just don't look like you've been in paradise.
1: This may be murder.
0: We had Emily send you over because we want to help you. You really love her, don't you, Harold?
2: Oh, yes. Emily's always in my mind. Even when I wring out those mops in her father's store, the water that drips back into the pail seems to say, Emily. Emily.
1: Very poetic thought.
0: Well, it is. Did you ever have a thought like that about me?
1: Well, of course. But I was in a walnut grove on a windy day. And every nut that fell on the ground seemed to say, Gracie.
0: That was beautiful.
1: Very windy that day. Harold, why don't you marry Emily?
2: Her father won't let me marry her until I get a raise, and he won't give me a raise. He's mean.
0: Well, then elope with Emily tonight.
2: Elope?
1: Sure, kid. Man as mean as a father deserves a son-in-law like you.
2: You're right. I'll do it.
0: Good. I'll write the elopement note to Emily.
1: Gracie, the note should be written in Harold's own hand.
0: Oh, all right. Stick out your hand, Harold.
1: In his handwriting.
0: Oh, well, I'll dictate it, Harold. Here's a pen and paper.
2: I'm ready.
0: My beloved darling, at midnight we elope. Have a light burning in your window. Until then, I adore you. I worship you. I love you madly.
2: Shall I sign it, a friend?
1: That's a little cold. Make it a close friend.
0: Don't be silly. Sign it to your lover, and then hurry and take it over to Emily.
2: Me? In broad daylight? Oh, her father will kill me.
0: Oh, all right. George will take it. Meet us here at 11:45 tonight.
2: Yes, ma'am. I'll go home and shave now.
0: Oh, you're going to shave, that sweet. So you look nice for the wedding.
2: No, that's not it. This is the day of the month I always shave.

0: So long, kid. Goodbye.
1: Well, George, haven't you taken that note to Emily yet?
0: Well, I thought I'd wait till it got a little darker. Her father's pretty big and rough, you know. Come in.
2: Well, hiya, Burses. Welcome home.
1: Hi,
3: Bill. Good one. How are you?
2: Fine. Golly, it's been a long time. Let me look at you. Gracie, you look absolutely wonderful. And, George, I'm going to say the same thing to you.
3: Really, Bill?
2: Yeah, Gracie looks absolutely wonderful. Flatterer.
1: Bill, what did you do with yourself all summer?
2: Well, Gracie, a friend of mine invited me up to his hunting lodge, a quiet, secluded place, no nightlife, no parties, and not a woman within 100 miles.
0: How'd you like it?
2: Who went?
0: I did figure.
1: Well, will you stay for dinner, Bill?
2: Well, gee, I'd like to, Gracie, but I've got to run.
0: Bill, drop this note off at the brick house on the corner.
2: You're ordering me to?
0: Oh, no,
2: I won't do it. Who do you think you are, the President of the United States?
0: But, Bill, it's for a pretty young girl.
2: Give me the note, Harry. Yes. Gee, I hope this chick is as young and pretty as George said.
4: Yes?
2: Oh, hello. I have a note from Mr. Burns down the street, and I...
4: For me.
2: Well, but he said that you were young and pretty.
4: He did? Oh, he's bold, isn't he?
2: He's downright foolhardy.
1: Oh, I wonder what the note says. Let me have it quickly.
2: Well, I don't think I'd better. This note can't be for you.
1: You can come in and have a cup of coffee while I'm reading it, and then you can deliver my reply.
2: Well, but I tell you, you're not the... A cup of coffee?
1: Well, yes. And if I do say so myself, I'll make the best cup of coffee in town.
2: Maxwell House?
1: Why, yes. How did you know?
2: Well, you said you made the best cup of coffee in town, and that's got to be Maxwell House. Isn't it terrific?
1: Oh, yes. I've been using Maxwell House coffee since 1897. All my life. Do you think... Mr. Burns likes Maxwell House coffee.
2: Well, any man who lives and breathes likes Maxwell House coffee. Oh, wait a minute. That didn't answer your question about Mr. Burns, did it? Yes, he likes it, too.
1: Oh, I knew he would. Oh, there's nothing like a steaming cup of fragrant Maxwell House coffee to start the day off right. It's wonderful.
2: Well, keep talking, honey. You're getting younger and prettier every minute.
1: Well, I do think Maxwell House is just simply delicious.
2: Keep going. You just passed Shirley Temple.
1: I don't know what you mean. Why, everybody knows that Maxwell House is the most popular brand of coffee in the whole country.
2: That did it. This note is definitely for you, chick. Here.
1: Oh, thank you. Oh, I wonder what it says. Oh, thrill divine. Tonight at midnight, Mr. Burns is coming to get me. And together we will share life's most glorious adventure. Oh, excuse me, I must get ready.
2: They're going to share life's most glorious adventure? They better not let Gracie catch him having Maxwell House coffee together.

0: Well, there's Emily's house. It's just 12:02. Grab the ladder and get going, kid.
1: If there's a light in that upstairs window, is that Emily's bedroom, Harold?
2: Gosh, I wouldn't know a thing like that.
1: Well, I guess it is. Hurry and run up the ladder.
2: I can't. My bones have turned to water.
1: Well, then trickle up the ladder.
2: I just can't. I'm too scared.
1: But this is Emily's elopement. Somebody's got to carry her down the ladder.
0: Well, there's only one of us that can do that.
1: Oh, all right. If I must, I must.
0: I meant me. You wait here. There. The ladder's at the window.
3: Okay. We're ready.
0: Hey, got down here in a hurry. Anxious to elope, huh?
1: Have a cookie.
0: Mrs. Dayton.
4: Oh, what a romantic moment you chose. Do you realize this is the witching hour?
0: I do now. Look, Mrs. Dayton, I know you sort of fell for me, but what about your husband?
4: He's dead.
0: Oh, you shouldn't have done it. No matter how desirable I am, you shouldn't have killed him.
4: Oh, I didn't kill him. He'd been dead 12 years.
0: Hold on. Aren't you Emily's mother?
4: Oh, no, I'm her aunt. Oh, you must have known I was a widow when you asked me to elope.
0: You thought that I... Wait here. It's a terrible misunderstanding, Gracie. This widow thinks I'm going to elope and marry her.
5: Mr. Burns, come back. Martha's waiting.
0: Now, the old man is there.
1: Well, George, I've got an idea.
0: What?
1: You go back and stall him. Harold and I will sneak around and get Emily and start for the Justice of the Peace.
0: Yeah.
1: And when you hear me honk the horn, you know we're on our way.
0: I see. You'll honk the horn. So, you see, Martha and I can't get married tonight. We haven't got a license.
4: Oh, I've had one ready for 10 years. It's made out for Martha Dayton, and to whom it may concern.
6: And as far as I'm concerned, you're to whom.
0: But I wouldn't make a good husband. I walk in my sleep, and I snore, and... Oh, well, now I can tell you the truth. I already have a wife.
4: What?
0: That's right. She's taking Harold and Emily to the Justice of the Peace right now. They're going to be married.
6: And you're going to jail.
0: What for?
6: My daughter is a minor. And if you help her get married without my consent, I'll send you up for 10 years.
0: Holy smoke. Wait here. Maybe I can catch them.
7: In sickness and in health, till death do you part. Answer, I do.
2: I
1: he do.
7: And do you, Emily, take Harold for your lawful wedded husband to love?
0: Stop the wedding.
1: George!
0: Emily can't get married without permission.
1: Why not?
0: She's a minor.
1: You mean she has to ask John L. Lewis?
0: Under 18. Go home, kids. There'll be no wedding tonight.
1: But George, I've already given the Justice of the Peace $5.
0: Well, he'll give it back.
8: No, I will not. You got me out of a warm bed in the middle of the night to perform a wedding ceremony, which I am perfectly willing to do.
1: But there's nobody here who... George, take my hand.
0: Gracie, will you...
1: It'll be fun. Proceed, Mr. Justice.
7: Do you, George, pay this woman, Gracie? All your
9: next Thursday when we'll all be back. George Burns, Gracie Allen, Bill Goodman, Harry Lubin, and the Maxwell House Orchestra, and yours truly, Toby Reid.
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15: Eric Carlson, take 2, 30th Street. I imagine ice melt from the steep mountainside, but over the concrete, leaves wash over the drains and flood the street. I run down each block with abandon. I trust the water more than the sidewalk. The moss is not so slick with this river borne over it. I see the looks of passing cars. The automatics have their pedals pressed and eyes adrift in rain, finding me running for no other reason. I am smiling at the manual drivers, hyper-aware of the weather, caring far more than me. I reach the bottom and catch the traffic light's instruction, the only light today. I stretch against a sign, Old Town, a wood carving of a ship. I look up one block at a time. I make the rain keep coming. I find the top with my eyes cast over the disappeared street above the hill's crest. I hit the street light with an open hand. I listen to the metal resonate as I turn around.

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4: 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Written by Ray Singer and Dick Chevalier, with Elliot Lewis, Walter Tetley, Robert North, Janine Roos, Ann Whitfield, Walter Scharf at his music, and yours truly, Bill Foreman. Today, Alice plans a party for Mr. Scott. However, the surprise she plans is nothing to the surprises caused by those helpful co-planners, Phil and Frankie. But first, a word about RCA Victor.
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4: And now the stars of the RCA Victor program, Alice Faye and Phil Harris. Phil and Alice have been associated with RCA Victor for 2 years now. They've been renewed for next year, and in appreciation, they are throwing a big surprise party tonight for their sponsor, Mr. Scott.
8: So, RCA Victor signed you for radio for next year, eh, Philip?
5: That's right. And if I say so myself, William, I made a shrewd deal with them. What a contract we got. We're going to be on the air for 39 weeks. I got complete control over the program, and I get to do 2 songs every show.
8: How about the money? Any raise for next year?
5: Yeah. I got to pay them $100 a week more than this year.
6: Gee, I hope this surprise party for Mr. Scott will be a success.
5: Honey, it's got to be, because Scotty don't know a thing about it. You know something? He's really going to be surprised when he walks in the door tonight.
9: Especially when Phyllis and I greet him with our song.
5: A song? What song?
10: Uncle Frankie wrote a song for us to sing to Mr. Scott.
5: Uncle Frankie wrote it for you? That should be cute. How's it go, kids?
10: We'll sing it for you. Ready, Phyllis? A one, a two.
11: Three cheers for old Scotty. He's covered with dough. There's only one trouble. He won't let it go.

0: kind of a song is that?
1: Yes, Frankie has a lot of nerve saying I'm too old for pictures. You don't think I am, do you, Phil?
0: Of course not. Why, honey, I can see you in a picture with Donald O'Connor.
1: Oh, you can?
0: Sure. You and Lewis Stone are his mother and father. Donald comes home with his wife, who has just had a baby, and you
1: forget
0: say...
1: Forget it. You know, Frankie wasn't too kind to you either. He said you were passé.
0: That's ridiculous. I've never been in a cowboy picture in my life.
1: Phil, do you know what the word passé means?
0: Certainly. You think I'm stupid or something? That's when the bandit gets away and the sheriff organizes a passé to catch him. Sometimes the passé
1: right,
0: don't get into
1: right,
0: the...
1: All right, all right, I've heard enough.
2: Let him talk, sis. He fascinates me.
1: Now, look, Phil, we have a lot of work to do before our guests arrive. Willie, I want you to set the table. And, Phil, you finish putting up the decorations. I have to put the stuffing in the turkey and sew it up.
0: No, you don't have to do that, honey. I did it for you.
1: You sewed up the turkey?
0: Yep. All you have to do is clean up the mess in the bedroom. It splashed a little.
1: Why did you do it in the bedroom?
0: That's where the sewing machine is.
1: Phil, please, don't try to help me anymore. Just do what you've been trained for. Go out and order the liquor.
0: That has already been taken care of. Remley's bringing it over.
1: Oh? And when he gets here, how are we going to siphon it out of him?
0: He ain't going to drink it. He knows it's for an important occasion, and Frankie's not the kind of a guy that would... Come in! Oh, it's you, Frankie. We've just been talking about you.
3: Oh? And what was the gist of your conversation? Something nice, I hope.
0: I see you got the liquor.
3: No, I got the hiccups. Had them all morning.
0: Remley, did you bring the liquor?
3: Oh, I couldn't. It isn't ready.
0: What do you mean it isn't ready?
3: I got a slow still.
1: You made it yourself?
3: Oh, yeah, and it's great. You haven't lived till you've tasted Remley Reserve. This is the smoothest drink you've ever had, and for the same price, I supply my own glasses with which to drink it.
1: We don't need your glasses. We have our own.
3: Lead-lined?
0: That's all we need, radioactive bourbon.
3: No, it's not radioactive. It's very tasty. I should know. I've been sampling it all morning.
0: I thought so. Ooh, look at them eyes. They look like a couple of taillights on a Greyhound bus. Ooh, Remley, those eyes, they look awful.
3: You should see them from this side.
0: Remley, forget about the liquor in the eye. Look. Did you call Scotty like I told you and to get him over here for the surprise party?
3: Oh, yeah, and I thought of a great excuse to get him over so he wouldn't be suspicious.
4: Well, that's a good boy. You thought of a good gag, huh?
3: Yeah.
4: What'd you tell him?
3: I called him on Wednesday, and I told him you expected to be sick Sunday and you wanted to see him.
1: Oh, what a stupid excuse. Now he'll never be here for the party today.
3: Alice, he said he'd be here, and I guarantee... Today?
1: Yes, today. The party is tonight.
3: Alice, I bet you're going to hate me.
1: Why?
3: I told him to come over next Sunday.
0: Next Sunday?
1: Oh, no. The party is all set for tonight. The guests are invited, the food is prepared, everything's ready, and... Oh, Phil, you've got to do something about this. It's up to you to get Mr. Scott over here without letting him know it's a surprise party and without...
0: Don't get excited, honey. Don't get excited. I'll go in and phone him. And I'll get him over here some way or other. In the meantime, Remley, why don't you pacify Alice? Amuse her.
3: How can I amuse her?
0: Oh, anyway, just slash your wrists or cut your tongue. Jump out a window. Anything that'll give her a laugh, you know.
3: Oh, Alice, this is all my fault. I feel terrible. And there's only one thing that'll make me feel better. Music. Will you sing to me?
1: I don't want to sing to you.
3: Well, in that case, I'll put on a Dinah Shore record.
1: Wait a minute. I'm saying.
3: Oh.

0: Alice, that was simply superb. You have the voice of an angel and a soul to match, and I hope you forgive me because I'm sorry.
1: I don't want to hear any more from you.
0: Don't interrupt while I'm apologizing.
2: Alice, oh, there you are. Look, I got bad news. I just talked to Mr. Scott on the phone, and he can't come over tonight.
1: But he's got to come over. The party's for him. Look, Phil, you go over to his house and bring him back here at 7 o'clock tonight.
2: All right, I'll get him. Come on, Remley, let's go over to Scotty's house.
0: All right.
3: Clyde, don't you think you ought to stop at the Harris house and see what he wants?
4: I don't have time. You know I'm catching a train in an hour. Besides, there's something very fishy about those phone calls.
3: Yes, there is. First, Mr. Remley called Wednesday and said Mr. Harris expected to be sick next Sunday. Then Mr. Harris called and said there'd been a change in plans and he expects to be sick today. Doesn't make sense.
4: Does anything with those two screwballs?
3: I wonder why Mr. Harris is so anxious to get you over to his house.
4: He and Remley probably want to roll me. Now, just forget about Harris and help me pack. I've got to get that train. I'll answer, dear.
5: Hiya, Mr. Scott.
4: Harris, what are you doing here? I thought you were at home, sick.
5: That's not till 7 o'clock tonight. Hey, I came over to talk to you about something, Mr. Scott.
0: Yeah, we have something to tell you.
4: Oh, goody, Remley's here, too.
0: Scotty, you're glad I came over, aren't you?
4: Oh, yes, yes, it's always good to see. Ooh, those eyes. They look like two ketchup-covered eggs.
5: Yeah, I wish I'd have thought of that. Can we come in, Mr. Scott?
4: Yes, yes, come on in, Harris, but keep Remley on his leash. We don't want him loose in the house.
5: Yes, I understand, Mr. Scott. I'll tie him to the umbrella stand.
4: Now, Harris, what is it you want? Please tell me quickly. I haven't much time.
5: Well, you see, I'd like for you to come over to the house tonight because, Alice bought an antique and I think you'd like to see it because I know you love antiques.
0: That reminds me, how's Mrs. Scott holding up these days?
4: Remley, I have no time for your lousy jokes. I'm leaving town in an hour. I'm going to New York on business.
5: Leaving town? But, Mr. Scott, you can't do that. I won't let you go to New York.
4: Why not?
5: Well, it's too dangerous this time of the year. It's right in the middle of the volcano season.
4: There's no volcano in New York.
5: Of course there is. You know, that big, tall one. It's real high. What do they call it again, Remley?
0: The Eiffel Tower.

0: Suddenly I realized she was sitting on her husband's lap, so I...
1: Not that one!
2: What's the matter with you? Tell him about your other train trip, the one where you got killed.
0: Curly, I don't think you believe that.
3: With you, I might.
4: I don't know what you two maniacs are up to, but I have to go on the trip, and I have to leave for the station right now.
2: But, Mr. Scott...
4: Get out of my way while I get my hat and coat.
2: No, Mr. Scott,
4: no,
2: you
4: Curly,
2: can't leave.
4: Curly,
0: let him go.
4: But he's getting ready to leave. He's in the closet getting his hat and coat.
0: I believe that's as far as he'll get.
2: What do you mean?
5: Well, supposing the wind were to slam the closet door shut on him like this, and then the wind turned the key in the lock like this, and then the wind got strong and broke the key off like this.
2: That's a nice little hurricane you got going.
5: If all those things were to happen, what do you think Mr. Scott would do?
2: He'd pound on the door and yell, "Let me out!
6: Let me out!"
2: Called that shot nicely, didn't it? Remley, we can't keep our boss locked in the closet.
5: Just long enough for him to miss his train. Then we'll let him out and take him to the party.
6: Let me out of here! You fellas can't do this to me! I'm not Julius!
4: Now, just take it easy, Scotty. We'll let you out as soon as we find the key. You just relax.
7: Oh, Clyde, are you ready to leave, dear? It's getting late.
2: Uh-oh, Remley, it's his wife. If she hears him banging, it's going to spoil everything.
5: Now, well, she won't hear him if you make more noise than he does.
2: What do you mean?
5: Start singing.
2: Yeah, that'll cover it up. I'll sing good and loud.
5: You don't have to make it good. Just loud, like...

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Yes, yes, yes, indeed. Potato chips. 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

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Yes, yes, yes, indeed. 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

0: Potato chips smack my lips when I eat potato chips.
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0: Potato chips, so delicious.
1: Potato chips,
0: better than Knishes. 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

0: thing. I'm in here dying, and you're out there singing.
1: Oh, Mr. Scott, now, please relax. Hey, Remley, maybe we better let him out.
2: No, not yet. He could still catch his train. Keep him in there another 15 minutes.
3: Hey, Scotty, how you doing in there? Still alive, kid?
0: Just barely.

0: Hurry up and get me out of here. I'm getting asphyxiated.
1: Well, don't worry. We'll have you out in a fix. Gosh, he doesn't look like the kind of a guy who'd touch this stuff.
2: A sneaker, huh?
3: Probably got him a short bottle stashed away and a long slipper in there.
2: Hey, that's a good gimmick. I gotta remember that one.
3: Curly, he means he ain't getting any air.
2: Oh.
3: We gotta get some into him.
2: How are you gonna do that?
3: I'll get down and blow some in through the keyhole.
2: Yeah, it's a good idea, Remley. Go ahead.
3: Okay.
1: Just relax, Mr. Scott. We're sending some more air in. Frankie's blowing it in through the keyhole. Can you feel it?
0: Yes, I can feel it coming in now. I'm getting... It feels very...
4: And that cutie caught my hiccups.
2: Never mind that. Look, just keep on blowing.
3: That's it.
5: Anybody home? I brought the truck. Well, that's a new way to fumigate a closet.
2: All right, Julius.
5: Oh, them poor moths. What a horrible way to die.
2: He ain't doing nothing to no moths. Look, kid, there ain't no moths in here, and we're not fumigating. Keep blowing, Frankie. Keep blowing. Mr. Remley's just breathing in the keyhole.
5: So I see. Ooh, look at that lock melt. This guy's got a breath like an acetylene torch.
2: Look, kid, this is none of your business, so beat it, will you? Get lost.
5: I ain't leaving till I find out what's going on.
2: If you must know, I locked my sponsor in the closet.
5: I heard your program last Sunday, and it's a smart move, man.
2: Look, Julius, this isn't your house. You don't belong here, so why don't you get out of here?
5: Why don't you get out of here?
0: I wish I could get out of here.
5: I'll be darned. They have got Mr. Scott locked in a closet. What's the matter with you guys? Ain't you got no heart? That poor man in there, he might suffocate, and that's a horrible death. You guys ain't human.
0: Thank you, Julius. You're a good boy. Now let me out.
5: How much is it worth to you?
4: Curly, we could learn a lesson from this kid. We're just stinkers for nothing. He gets paid for it.
2: All right. He gets paid
0: for it. For the last time, please open this closet door. I can't breathe.
4: Well, Curly, I guess we can let him out now. His train leaves in 15 minutes, and without a car, he can't make it.
2: What are you talking about? He's got a car.
4: Yeah, but it won't take him anyplace. While you were singing, I put sugar in his gas tank.
2: That's kind of a cute touch.
4: Yeah.
2: He's got a convertible with diabetes.
4: Nah, you're right. Let's let him out. Oh, I'll have to pick the lock, though. Let me one of your bobby pins, Curly. Thank you.
0: Oh, I'm out. Fresh air at last. Fresh air. No.
2: Remley passed out.
4: Yeah. I guess he don't know how to breathe fresh air. Well, we better bring him too.
2: Remley, we ain't got time for that. We promised Alice we'd have him at the house at 7 o'clock, and it's 5 minutes to now. Look, we'll have to take him... we got to take... Julius, can we cart him over to my house in your delivery truck?
5: Well, it's full of fruit and vegetables, but I'll make room for him.
2: Okay, let's go.
6: Now, quiet, everybody. Quiet, I just heard a car pull up in the driveway. That must be Phil and Frankie with Mr. Scott. Everybody get ready to yell surprise as soon as the door opens.
2: All right, quiet, everybody, quiet. Will you stop with the song already? Mr. Scott can't hear you. He's out as cold as a flounder.
6: But what happened to him? Phil, are you sure this is Mr. Scott? It doesn't look like
2: him. Well, it will in a minute. Wait till I brush this parsley off his face. Till I get these soup greens out of his ears.
4: Hey, leave the apple in his mouth. That looks cute.
2: All right.
6: Then you've got to bring him, too. He's the guest of honor.
2: How can I bring him to?
5: Here, slap him in the puss with these wet celery stalks.
2: Julia! You don't do that to a sponsor these days. Besides, he's coming to now. Look at him. He'll be all right.
0: What happened?
2: Well, you got locked in your closet and you couldn't breathe, Mr. Scott, but you're not mad at us, are you?
0: Harris, I just want to say one thing. 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

0: Folks, this is Phil again. Alice and I want to give a warm send-off to Meredith Wilson and his music room, who will replace our program for the summer beginning next Sunday at the same time, same stations, for RCA Victor. You know, I've known Meredith Wilson a long, long time. We've been very dear friends since San Francisco, and a short time ago I appeared on his program, The Music Room. He's not only a swell guy, but he has a swell program. So please, for me, do listen to Meredith this summer. Now comes another important thing that we all should really do. I would love personally to give Bob Hope and Jack Webb a big hug and a kiss, and also their stars and the entire staff who made such a great and generous effort for the Cerebral Palsy Fund. All day and all night, Bob and his gang were on television out here in the fight against cerebral palsy. And thanks to them and the generosity of the public, they have raised over $300,000 for those poor, unfortunate children. You know, for us out here, that isn't unusual, because Bob Hope has always gone out of the way to help other people. And for Bob Hope and Jack Webb, I want to tell you something. We watched you last night, and it was really thrilling, and I know you're going to make a lot of people happy. Thanks, everyone, for listening to us this fall, and be sure and tune in and give us another listen next year. Until the end of the summer, good night, and thanks, everyone.
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4: Giovanni Perez. A cloud of ocean aroma finds its way up my nose, coaxes a cough out of me, and snaps me out of my trance. I finally put my pen down, and all at once, the crowds of smiling children are gone. The seagulls finally shut up, and there's a group of college kids by a campfire. There's no one splashing their friends, just acoustic guitar and surfboard drum solos. The sun isn't even shining anymore. It's midnight, and I lost track of time writing again. It's not natural. I just kind of black out and wake up to a spiral-bound diary of the day with little notes on how gorgeous the sun is. But somehow, this place is prettier at night. You can see the stars reflect off the wet sand, and the waves try to hide them for just a moment, like the beach is trying to play peekaboo. But now, it's my time to leave.

0: My favorite shows on TV have 12 minutes of advertising. I can't get behind that kind of time.
1: Eat quickly, drive faster, make more money now. I can't get behind that.
0: My kids say, he said to me, and I'm like, and he's like, and she's like,
1: it's all he's all, she's all.
0: I can't get behind that kind of, like, English. That'll be 6 to 8 weeks before delivery.
1: The rising oceans, the warming temperatures.
0: The dying polar bears, no tigers in 50 years.
1: Rising poison in the air and water.
0: I can't understand why the price of gas suddenly rises when oil goes up.
1: But takes months to go down long after oil falls.
0: I can't get behind any of that. I can't get behind the gods, who are more vengeful, angry, and dangerous if you don't believe in them.
1: Why can't all these gods just get along? I mean, they're omnipotent and omnipresent. What's the problem?
0: What's the problem? What about the men who say, do as I do? Believe in what I say for your own good, or I'll kill you. I can't get behind that.
1: I can't get behind that. Everybody knows everything about all of us.
0: That's too much knowledge.
1: I can't get behind that.

0: code. Lifetime guarantee?
1: Whose lifetime? Not mine. I haven't that much time left. Let's make it yours. Everybody's got a longer life than me.
2: The leaf blowers.
1: Is there anything more futile?
2: Car alarms.
1: Clap off.
2: Clap on.
1: Spam.
2: Size matters.
1: No, it doesn't.
2: Yes, it does.
1: No, it doesn't.
2: Yes, it
1: no,
2: does.
1: It doesn't. No,
2: yes,
1: it doesn't.
2: Yes, it does.
1: My
2: yes,
1: phone
2: does.
1: Rings.
3: Make millions in minutes.
1: It's a computer.
3: Lose inches in hours.
1: Leave me the hell alone.
3: Eat more. Spend less.
1: The colonel is breakdancing. Give me a break.
3: Credit terms arranged.
1: I can't get behind any of that. I can't get behind so-called singers. They can't carry a tune. Get paid for talking. How easy is that?
2: Well, maybe I could get behind that.
4: Well,

0: Yeah. Bill, can you turn around and do one more?
1: Always can do one more.
0: Let's hit it.

0: My favorite shows on TV have 12 minutes of advertising. I can't get behind that kind of time.
1: Eat quickly, drive faster, make more money now. I can't get behind that.
0: My kids say, he said to me, and I'm like, and he's like, and she's like.
1: It's all he's all, she's all.
0: I can't get behind that kind of, like, English. That'll be 6 to 8 weeks before delivery.
1: The rising oceans, the warming temperatures.
0: The dying polar bears, no tigers in 50 years.
1: Rising poison in the air and water.
0: I can't understand why the price of gas suddenly rises when oil goes up.
1: But takes months to go down long after oil falls.
0: I can't get behind any of that. I can't get behind the gods, who are more vengeful, angry, and dangerous if you don't believe in them.
1: Why can't all these gods just get along? I mean, they're omnipotent and omnipresent. What's the problem?
0: What's the problem? What about the men who say, do as I do? Believe in what I say for your own good, or I'll kill you! I can't get behind that!
1: I can't get behind that! Everybody knows everything about all of us!
0: That's too much knowledge!
1: I can't get behind that!
0: Yeah. What about student drivers using my streets to learn?

0: code. Lifetime guarantee?
1: Whose lifetime? Not mine. I haven't that much time left. Let's make it yours. Everybody's got a longer life than me.
0: The leaf blowers.
1: Is there anything more futile?
0: Car alarms.
1: Clap off.
0: Clap on.
1: Spam.
0: Size matters.
1: No, it doesn't.
0: Yes, it does.
1: No, it doesn't.
0: Yes, it
1: no,
0: does.
1: It doesn't. No,
0: yes,
1: it doesn't.
0: Yes, it does.
1: My
0: yes,
1: phone
0: does.
1: Rings.
2: Make millions in minutes.
1: It's a computer.
2: Lose inches in hours.
1: Leave me the hell alone.
2: Eat more. Spend less.
1: The colonel is breakdancing. Give me a break.
2: Credit terms arranged.
1: I can't get behind any of that. I can't get behind so-called singers. They can't carry a tune. Get paid for talking. How easy is that?
3: Well, maybe I could get behind that.

0: fat ass!
1: Yeah. Bill, can you turn around and do one more?
2: Always can do one more.
1: Let's hit it.

0: up. I'm Mick.
1: And I'm Brooke
0: from Plastic Cactus.
1: And you're listening to
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5: And now, tonight's presentation of radio's outstanding theater of thrills, Suspense. Tonight, we bring you a transcribed story of a boy who ran from a prophecy but couldn't escape its deadly promise. So now, starring Sam Edwards and Richard Crenna, here is tonight's suspense play, The Prophecy of Bertha Abbott.

0: train moved on into the night. It was dark in the boxcar, and Ernie was scared. He didn't want to think about where he was going or why he was there. He tried to fill his mind with plans for the jazzy sports car he intended to have one day, but somehow he didn't find the comfort in this that he usually did. The image of the car blurred and became distorted. So he just sat, huddled behind a crate in the corner. He listened to the sound of the wheels on the rails and realized that he was awfully hungry.
1: Whitey, you still asleep?
2: Nah.
1: You're so quiet.
2: I've been thinking.
1: About what?
2: About how hungry I am.
1: Gee, me too.
2: You got any dough?
1: Couple of bucks, maybe.
2: I guess I got about that much.
1: You have any idea where we are?
2: It'll be light pretty soon. We'll check.
1: When we check, then what?
2: Well, we're near a town or something, we get off. One thing's sure, we gotta watch we don't ride this car into a stopping place.
1: You mean maybe they'll be looking for us?
2: You're improving, man.
1: Whitey, what now?
2: We gotta run, Ernie.

0: He remembered she had lived alone in a little house at the end of the block. Her hair was gray and stringy, and she had a long, thin face with a beaked nose. Her name was Bertha Abbott, and she was generally regarded as a somewhat peculiar but harmless old woman. However, it was whispered among the children of the neighborhood that she was a witch, a real witch, and no child ever passed her fenced yard without a quickening step and a strange tingle of fear. Except in early summer, when the luscious golden peaches hung heavy on the tree just inside the fence. Then, fear momentarily forgotten, the children were apt to slow down and pause and contemplate the fruit, tempting, tantalizing, and beckoning.
1: Oh, Ernie, it'd be easy. You're scared.
2: Oh, who wouldn't be? Old Lady Abbott might catch us.
1: No, she wouldn't.
2: She might? What then? She's a witch, a real witch.
1: Gee, we could climb that old fence easy as anything.
2: Whitey, let's go home.
1: Oh, Ernie, look at them peaches.
2: Yeah.
1: Tonight, huh? When it's dark, nobody see us.
2: I don't want to.
1: You wouldn't even have to climb the tree. Just stay inside and watch.
2: Uh-uh.
1: Ernie, look at them peaches.

0: shirt.
1: Here. Whitey, let's go.
2: Wait, will you?
1: I want to go. It's so dark.
0: There's some neat ones up here.
1: We got enough.
0: Here.
1: Whitey, come on.
3: Oh. Shh. Who's that? Who's that out there?
0: Run, Ernie. Run! Run, Ernie, run!
4: Ernie ran, but he didn't run far enough. Before he reached the fence, he stumbled and fell. Then fear as big as the night closed in on him. He was in the clutches of the witch. She had him by the collar, and she was shaking him and screaming at him.
3: Come steal him, eh? Come on my property and come steal him.
1: Let go of me, please.
3: I'll teach you, you little thief.
1: Let me go. I didn't do it. Let me go.
3: You're a liar and a thief. Oh, you're a bad one. Yes, sirree, Bob, you're a bad one. You know what's going to happen to you, do you?
1: Let go, you're hurting me.
3: I'm stealing. You're bad. You know where the likes of you end up, do you? The gas chamber.
1: No.
3: A little room all locked up tight. And there's all poison gas there. And you die. Like a rat, you die there. And that's what's going to happen to you.
1: No, no.
3: Yesterie, you bad ones. You all go to the gas chamber. Now, you give me them peaches. Come stealing. Yes, sirree. You'll die like a rat. And you just go on home and tell your mother I said so.
4: Ernie didn't tell his mother. He couldn't tell, but he never forgot about it, and it made his sleep restless and troubled. And the days and the years passed.

0: Oh, Ernie, it'd be easy.
1: Huh?
0: Oh, don't be a square all your life.
2: Cut it out, Whitey. Suppose we got caught.
0: We won't get caught. I got it all figured out.
2: The brain.
0: That's right. You've reached the second plateau. Look, Ernie, have you ever figured how much Goofy takes in on a weekend on this joint? Maybe $500-$600.
2: That much?
0: Sure. You know where he keeps it until he can get to the bank on Monday? In a shoebox, right there in that back room.
2: How do you know so much?
0: Never mind. You just stick with old Dad. I also know there's a window in that room that opens to the alley.
2: Well?
0: Well, there you have it.
2: I don't want it.
0: Ernie, think of all that dough.
2: Yeah.
0: Ernie, that neat car we saw down the Schweiger's lot. That one just needs a little fixing up.
2: Yeah?
0: Did you mention it to your old man?
2: Yeah.
0: Oh, what'd he say?
2: Nothing. Just like he didn't hear me. Just like always. Like I never said anything. Like I wasn't even there.
0: You should have heard my old man take off when I mentioned it.
2: Like how?
0: Same old jive. Like I'm a no good bum, and if I'm such a big shot, I gotta have a car. Why don't I pay some rent? You know.
2: Gee, that car, just a little fixing up.
0: Sure. Well, tonight?
2: I don't wanna.
0: You won't even have to climb inside. Just stay outside and watch.
2: Uh-uh.
0: Ernie, think of all that dough.

0: Yeah? Hand me that crowbar.
1: Why don't we forget it?
0: Shut up. Hand me that crowbar.
1: Here. Whitey?
0: What?
1: It's so loud.
0: Oh, shut up. You and your loud mouth.
1: Whitey, let's go. Let's forget it.
0: Oh, you're a cube for sure, man. Not when I'm this close. Okay. Here. The crowbar. Catch.
1: No. I'm sorry, Whitey.
0: Dummy up.

0: Ernie!
1: Stop! Stop you! I got a gun!
0: Run, Ernie, run!
2: They ran, down the alley, through the side streets and into the dark of the night. Whitey led and Ernie followed. Ernie didn't know where he was going, but he knew his legs hurt. His throat was dry and his heart was a big, pounding, aching thing inside of him. They climbed a rail fence and started across a field. Ernie tripped and fell face down on the grass.
0: Ernie!
3: Give me a minute.
0: Come on.
3: Just give me a minute. Whitey.
0: What?
3: Don't clover smell good?
0: We gotta run, man.
3: You shot him. You shot old Goofy.
0: I had to.
3: No, you didn't.
0: I didn't mean to shoot him.
3: You didn't tell me he had a gun. Where'd you get the gun?
0: Well, let's go.
3: Oh, where are we going?
0: Just follow me.
3: No, really, Whitey. Where are we going?
0: We'll cut across this field and swing around the back way of the freight yard.
3: And then what?
0: And we hop a freight, stupid. We gotta get out of town.
3: I wish we didn't. I wish you hadn't shot Goofy.
0: Come on, Ernie. We gotta run.

0: Now we watch. See which one looks like it's going to be pulling out.
1: Remember, when I was a little kid, I'd come down here to this railroad yard. And always I'd get kind of sad.
0: Why?
1: How should I know?
0: Pick that down. What's the matter? This place is lousy with cops.
1: You saw them?
0: In the light of that switch engine, about 3. Well, that figures.
1: What figures?
0: They look for us down here.
1: What do we do?
0: Stay down. Gotta crawl along the ground to that loading platform. We'll hide under that.
1: Whitey,
0: shut up! If that switch engine with the beam turns this way, lie flat. Don't move.
1: Whitey, do you suppose they know it's us they're looking for?
0: Maybe.
1: What do you mean, maybe?
0: I think Goofy recognized us. Maybe. Or maybe told him.
1: You mean maybe he didn't die?
0: Yeah. Maybe he didn't. Lie still. Now when that engine turns back, move fast. Head for that platform.
1: I hope he didn't die.
0: Now, run, Ernie!
1: It's dark. How long do we have to stay under here?
0: They're making up a train on that second track. We'll watch. Just as it starts to pull out, we'll climb on.
1: I've never been on a train.
0: We'll have to let it get up some speed.
1: I used to think a lot about how I'd like to take a ride on a train.
0: Now, when I tell you, you just follow me.
1: It's the craziest thing. I'd think about going for a ride on a train. I got a real bang out of thinking about it. About getting a bag packed and saying goodbye to everybody and how I was going to send postcards. You know, all that stuff. Then it's so crazy. When I think about the train pulling out, I get sick. Really sick. You know, Whitey?
0: Huh?
1: I get really sick when I think about the train pulling out.
0: Oh, Ernie, you're a real square. I think it's about time.
1: I follow you, Whitey, huh?
0: Yeah. Now, about the 5th or 6th car there, you see? Look, never mind. Just follow me.

0: My mom, she's gonna be worried when I don't come home.
1: My mom, too. My old man.
2: Oh, he's really gonna flip.
1: I hope he's satisfied.
0: What do you mean?
1: Oh, like he's always telling me I'm no good, like I'm gonna get in trouble. I guess I got it made.
0: Yeah. Whitey, listen.
1: Huh?
0: The wheels.
1: What about the wheels?
0: The sound they make. Like they're talking.
1: Oh, come on, man. Let's not get spooky. Are you crying?
0: No.
1: You are, too. Knock it off.
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0: You've had enough of that hamburger, Ernie.
1: What do you mean?
0: Quiet, stupid. Keep your head down. But look at that newspaper on the counter. Don't grab it. You can see it from here.
2: Gee.
0: I'm going over to the jukebox. Leave the dough for the check on the counter and follow me. Keep your head down.
2: Gee, they
0: bite down. You got a dime?
2: Here. Gee, they got our pictures and everything.
0: Yeah. Keep your back turned like you're looking for a record.
2: That's my picture they took for the school book.
0: I wonder, has this joint got a back door?
2: Yeah, down at the end of the hall where the washroom is.
0: Let's go, ma'am.

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Okay, now. Let's hurry it up a little. We'll head for that draw we passed on the way in. Stay there till it's dark.

0: It's almost dark. What now, Whitey?
1: You know something, Ernie? You get out of this country, you go someplace maybe like South America. You got a little dough, you can live like a king.
0: You know that, Whitey?
1: Oh, that's no jive, man. You got a few bucks, that's all you need. Yeah, I've been thinking about it.
0: Yeah?
1: Yeah, I've been sitting here thinking about it, about how we go to South America. See, and we fall into something real good, like we discover uranium or something. We make a pile. And we come back, and I got a big car. And I go home. And I drive up there in front of my old man, and well, like he's all the time saying how I'm no good and how I'm never going to make it. Only now I got this big car and all this loot, and I'm a big man, see? Ernie, wouldn't it be the most?
0: Yeah. Only, we can't go home.
1: Yeah. Yeah, that's right. Yeah, well.
0: Whitey, it's almost dark. What now?
1: South America.
0: What?
1: We're going to South America.
0: You're talking crazy.
1: No, I'm not. Did you notice that sign on the highway back there? We're almost to San Diego. San Diego, man, they got a harbor there and boats.
0: You know anything about boats, Whitey?
1: Well, not exactly.
0: See? You're talking crazy.
1: I tell you, I'm not. First, we got to pick up a car.
0: You know how to pick up a car, Whitey?
1: It'd be easy.
0: You sure you know what you're talking about?
1: Ernie, you just follow old Dad.
2: Gee, this is a neat car.
1: Yeah, we gotta dump it pretty soon. It's too conspicuous. Oh, man, she really is a gasser, huh? Look at her cut out.
2: Wow! You know, that neat car we saw in Swagger's lot?
1: Yeah?
2: Well, that car, I know just what we could have done to it to fix it up. It wouldn't have taken a lot, just a little work.
1: Yeah, that was a good car.

0: Ain't that something?
1: Those boats are big, aren't they?
0: Sure. Well, you see how easy it's going to be to hide somewhere in one of those things? Now, look here, this one over here. See where they're loading that stuff up there in front? Just get on when nobody's looking. Climb down in there. You're on your way.
1: Suppose they'd find us.
0: Well, we'll have dough, see? If we get caught, we just pay our way, and there we are. We've got it made.
1: Whitey, where are we going to get this dough?
0: Well, I still got that gun.
1: No, Whitey.
0: Oh, Ernie, when you take it easy, it'll be easy.
1: You're sure this is going to work?
0: I never steered you wrong yet, did I? This job will be a breeze. I got it all worked out. You just stay.

0: keep the motor running. Be ready to take off. Now, you know the way.
1: Like we planned it, yeah.
0: Where are we going to ditch the car?
1: Behind the warehouse on the dock, yeah.
0: And the boat?
1: The Niño Perdido, yeah. Niño means boy. What does Perdido mean?
0: How should I know? Okay, now. Wait.
2: And Ernie waited. He didn't want to think about why he was there or where he was going, so he tried to fill his mind with other things. Then he remembered that Perdido meant lost.

0: Let's go, man.
1: Wait, what happened?
0: Something fouled up. Come on, take out.
1: Like we planned?
0: I don't know. What else?
1: Well, there they are.
0: After us?
1: You know it.

0: no sign us. We're near the dock. Did we ditch the car like we planned?
1: I don't know.
0: You gotta tell me, Whitey.
1: I guess so, Ernie.
0: Okay, we're on the warehouse. Run, Ernie.
2: Around the warehouse and onto the dock. And fear as big as the night was on him. For now he was running alone.
3: My name is Joe Beschke. I'm a seaman on a Nino Perdido. Able-bodied, that is. I'm standing gangway watch, see, and I hear this shooting down by the warehouse. Well, I'm like this. I always figure when they're shooting, that's when I'm going to make myself scarce. So I ducks down behind this winch, and I see this kid come running down the dock. He's running real crazy, you know, zigzagging all over the place like he lost his rudder. Then he heads this way, and before I can stop him, he's aboard. Well, now, like I say, I wasn't at my station, but anybody could have seen them signs all over the place. It's quarantine, danger, keep off. You see, we was due to sail, but we discovered rats, and we had to fumigate. Anyway, before I knew what he was up to, he had to cover off that small forward hold, and he was down there. Psh, boy, there's enough hydrocyanic acid down there to kill 10 men. It's awful to think about. That kid closed up in there. Died like a rat.

0: Suspense, in which Sam Edwards and Richard Crenna starred in tonight's presentation of The Prophecy of Bertha Abbott. Be sure to listen again next week when we bring you another presentation of radio's outstanding theater of thrills, Suspense. Suspense is directed and transcribed in Hollywood by Anthony Ellis. You've heard The Prophecy of Bertha Abbott, written by Ann Dowd for Suspense. The music was composed and conducted by Jerry Goldsmith. Featured in the cast were Stacey Harris, Paula Winslow, George Walsh, Bill James, Jack Prussian, Richard Beals, and Peggy Weber.
1: If a prowler entered your home, you'd track him down, wouldn't you? Then why not seek out and eliminate possible sources of accidents in your home? Make frequent checks to see that stairways are uncluttered. Make sure that throw rugs are securely anchored to the floor. Keep matches, medicines, and any poisonous household materials well out of the reach of children. See that lamp cords and switches are kept in good repair. Make everyone in your family a private eye for home safety.

What's in a name? A name is an identity, its meaning, and history. Washington State is full of such meaning and history. From the towering beauty of Tahoma to the serene waters of the Puget Sound, we will delve into the meanings of the names of the places that define our city, region, and state. This is our history. This is our sound. Aberdeen. Aberdeen is at the mouth of the Chehalis and Wishka Rivers, at the east end of Grays Harbor in southwest Grays Harbor County. An important forest product city, it was founded in 1867 by Samuel Benn. The name was chosen by B.A. Seaborg, who established fish packing plants at Aberdeen and at Iwako in Pacific County. He objected to the name Wishka and named the place for Aberdeen, Scotland. Edwin Van Sickle wrote that the second family in the Aberdeen area was the James B. Stewarts, who arrived in September 1875. Quote, Mrs. Stewart was born December 22, 1847, as Jean Brodie Kelman in Aberdeen, Scotland. She was instrumental in having Sam Benn name his new town, Aberdeen. This information was provided by the Tacoma Public Library's online digital collections. For more information, visit your local branch or browse the online digital collections yourself at tacomalibrary.contentdm.oclc.org.

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1: Protect our children from so many daily dangers. But we can't adequately protect them from harms Meta hides and lies about, or from designs that are built to suck our children in. With this settlement, that is changing.
0: Meta, the parent company of Facebook and Instagram, has agreed to pay up to $17 billion in a landmark settlement after the company was sued by states for designing platforms that are addictive and harmful to children. We'll get a response. Then, as Bill Gates sounds the alarm about the risks and dangers of artificial intelligence, we'll look at how AI companies are using a largely hidden global workforce to train their models. We'll air excerpts of the film In the Belly of AI.
2: All kinds of artificial intelligence needs humans behind them. Army of workers.
3: There is reports from the World Bank in which they actually argue that there are around 150 million data workers and 430 million data workers around the world.
2: The work is invisibilized and the workers are invisibilized.
3: What are they trying to hide?
0: We'll speak to Amba Kak of the AI Institute and Antonio Casilli, the author of Waiting for Robots, and Julian Posada, author of Platform Extractivism. All that and more coming up. Welcome to Democracy Now!, democracynow.org, The War and Peace Report. I'm Nermeen Sheikh. More than 350 people are dead and over 1,300 remain missing after a massive wall of water, mud and debris crashed through a Himalayan river valley on the border of Nepal and Tibet. It's the region's worst disaster since a devastating earthquake over a decade ago. The mudslide swept through the Lende Khola River Valley just after 8:30 a.m. on Wednesday, washing away homes and burying entire villages. Water levels along the river at one point rose by as much as 27 feet over half an hour. This is Sabina Tamang, whose husband remains missing.
4: In our last conversation at 7:30, he said he was sending 2 kilos of walnuts and 2 kilos of chocolates for the children. He also sent some instant noodles for them, and he said he would be coming soon, but he didn't. All I want is for my husband to come back to me safely in one piece. I don't want anything else.
0: Hundreds of foreign tourists are among the missing. The mudslide washed away at least 19 bridges, complicating rescue efforts. The disaster was triggered by a 2,000-foot-long chunk of ice that broke away from a glacier high in the Himalayas. Climate scientists warn the region is warming much faster than the global average, leading to the rapid retreat of glaciers. Nepal has lost nearly a third of its total ice volume over the last 3 decades. The Pentagon said it carried out strikes against alleged drug boats in the Caribbean Sea on Tuesday, killing 4 people. The latest attack brings the number of those killed, according to the Pentagon's own figures, to 227 across 68 strikes that began almost a year ago. Once again, the Pentagon provided no evidence the boat was carrying drugs. Amnesty International has condemned the strikes as extrajudicial killings, a form of murder, saying they amount to crimes under international law. The chief of Iran's nuclear program says inspectors with the International Atomic Energy Agency will not be allowed to visit nuclear sites in Iran that were bombed by the U.S. and Israel. On Wednesday, Mohammad Islami, the head of the Atomic Energy Organization of Iran, criticized the IAEA for failing to condemn the strikes and said the U.N. agency was being used by Iran's enemies as an intelligence-gathering tool.
5: The IAEA is pressing to visit the damaged sites under pressure from the United States and Israel. The reason for that pressure is that they want to see what their military operation has done to those sites.
0: On Wednesday, President Trump told Al Jazeera he has no time schedule for when he expects to return to the negotiating table with Iran, adding, quote, "I'm not in a hurry." Ukraine resumed drone attacks on Russia on Wednesday, just hours after CIA Director John Ratcliffe departed Moscow following an unannounced meeting with Russian intelligence officials. Following Ratcliffe's visit, a wave of Ukrainian strikes killed 12 people inside Russia and in the Russian-occupied Donbas region of Ukraine. Meanwhile, Russia's military targeted 9 Ukrainian cities overnight, with officials in Ukraine reporting hundreds of ballistic missiles and drone attacks. The barrage damaged residential blocks, a school, and a medical facility in Kyiv, and killed a 78-year-old woman in Zaporizhia. The attacks came as Russia's foreign ministry has warned it could target British military assets after the UK supplied Ukraine with long-range missile technology.
6: We have repeatedly warned that the response to Ukrainian strikes using British weapons on Russian territory could target any British military facilities and equipment, whether in Ukraine or beyond. Those responsible for war crimes, including those committed against our country's civilian population, will be punished in accordance with their actions.
0: Meta has reached a landmark settlement with attorneys general from 47 states, the District of Columbia, and U.S. territories over claims it intentionally designed its social media platforms to addict children. Under the settlement, Meta must pay more than $17 billion in penalties over a decade. It also agreed to block overnight access to its sites while setting a two-hour limit for anyone under 18, and will silence most notifications during school hours. This is Victoria Hinks reacting to the settlement. Her daughter, Alexandra Hinks, died by suicide at age 16.
7: I think as long as they enforce it properly, and I'm glad that the judge asked, how are you going to actually do this? Because sometimes it's just a lot of talk. And they need to actually have independent people come in. I think it's great. I think this is 3 times now. With trial in L.A., they were found liable. In New Mexico, they were given a huge fine. And then now this, they've settled.
0: We'll have more on Meta's landmark $17 billion settlement agreement later in the broadcast. Connecticut Senator Chris Murphy is calling on the Trump administration to halt immigration raids in the city of Danbury, following reports that ICE has been arresting parents at school bus stops. Murphy wrote on social media, quote, "ICE waited until the kids were on the bus, so when they are dropped off at the end of the day, they are alone, scared to death they can't find their parents," unquote. Senator Murphy joined other elected officials in Danbury Wednesday at a rally of immigrant rights groups demanding accountability.
8: Congress should not authorize a single additional dollar for ICE while this illegality continues.
0: The advocacy group Danbury Unites for Immigrants counted 25 people detained Wednesday, 16 on Monday, and at least 9 on Tuesday. The group says detentions occurred at day laborer gathering spots and a Latino grocery store, and that 2 of its legal observers were shoved by officers, with 1 hospitalized with injuries from pepper spray. Meanwhile, 5-year-old Liam Tadeo and his father, Victor Martinez Nieto, who were detained by ICE in Austin, Texas earlier this month, were deported to Mexico on Tuesday. According to the family's lawyer, Liam's father had begged officers to let his son go as they were arrested on their way to soccer practice. His father had wanted his son released to his mother, but that option wasn't provided to him. A judge has blocked Minnesota's bid to extradite Cristian Castro, an ICE agent accused of firing his gun and wounding a Venezuelan man, Julio Cesar Sosa Celi, in the leg. Castro remains in custody in Texas. Under Texas law, Castro could be released from jail today. Texas Governor Greg Abbott has said he will not abide by Minnesota's extradition request. This comes as Alex Preti's family calls for accountability from the Trump administration 7 months after he was fatally shot by Customs and Border Patrol agents in Minneapolis. Preti's parents said they found out their son had been shot while watching the coverage of the shooting on the news. His mother said she recognized her son's jacket and sunglasses from the footage. 2 CBP agents have been charged for use of force, but they have not been charged for the killing. Alex Preti's parents spoke to ABC's Good Morning America.
9: My shock is that he was murdered, and no one has given us the complete truth, or anyone has been held accountable. And it's been 7 months.
10: There was more effort in vilifying him than pursuing justice, investigating this.
0: A federal appeals court has declined to dismiss charges against Democratic Congressmember La Monica McIver, who visited the notorious ICE facility Delaney Hall as part of routine congressional oversight. She was charged with interfering with an arrest in May 2025 outside Delaney Hall. She's the only congressmember indicted by Trump's Justice Department. Earlier this year, Democracy Now! Spoke to Congressmember McIver about the charges.
11: The process is the punishment. This is what they're doing. They're doing this with your taxpayer dollars, prosecuting a member of Congress for doing their job. It doesn't cost them anything because they're using taxpayer dollars to do so. But I think what it does is it inserts fear in other leaders to step up and hold the administration accountable. It's intimidation. It's bullying. And they're just using me as a tool and a prop to do so.
0: And the Trump administration has imposed sanctions on the UK-based direct action group Palestine Action and two other organizations, designating them as especially designated global terrorists. Palestine Action's members have broken into factories that produce arms for Israel's military where they sabotaged equipment. The U.S. sanctions follow a UK appeals court ruling last June that found the British government acted lawfully when it banned Palestine Action under the Terrorism Act. Palestine Action co-founder Huda Amori responded in a statement saying, quote, "The fact that Trump is now taking inspiration from Britain's repression of the movement for Palestinian freedom exposes just how dangerous this ban is and should be a wake-up call to anyone who cares about free speech and civil liberties," she said. And those are some of the headlines. This is Democracy Now!, democracynow.org, The War and Peace Report. I'm Nermeen Sheikh. We begin today looking at the landmark Meta settlement. On Wednesday, the parent company of Facebook and Instagram agreed to pay up to $17 billion to settle a lawsuit brought by 29 states, led by California, that accused the company of designing its platforms to be addictive to children and harmful to their mental and physical health. The social media giant will initially pay about $12 billion and an additional $5 billion if Snap, TikTok, and YouTube reach similar agreements. Meta also agreed to a number of restrictions for users under the age of 18, including limiting their access to Meta to 2 hours a day and silencing notifications during school hours. Meta will also block their access to its platforms from midnight to 6 a.m. This is Victoria Hinks, mother of Alexandra Hinks, who died by suicide at the age of 16, reacting to the settlement.
7: As long as they enforce it properly, and I'm glad that the judge asked, how are you going to actually do this? Because sometimes it's just a lot of talk, and they need to actually have independent people come in. I think it's great. I think this is three times now, with trial in L.A., they were found liable. In New Mexico, they were given a huge fine, and then now this, they've settled.
0: A key witness in the landmark trial warned Meta safety changes fall short of protecting young users. Whistleblower and ex-Facebook employee Arturo Bejar said, quote, "The limitations that are in the agreement are the equivalent of saying, well, you can smoke as many cigarettes as you can in 2 hours a day. It doesn't make the cigarettes any safer." The Meta case is being called a bellwether federal trial, potentially marking an inflection point for an industry that has largely escaped regulatory efforts. The Meta settlement also raises larger questions about the role of government in regulating powerful technology companies, especially in the age of rapidly expanding artificial intelligence, or AI. Well, for more, we're joined now by Amba Kak, co-executive director of AI Now Institute and former senior advisor on AI at the Federal Trade Commission. Amba, welcome to Democracy Now! If you could just begin by responding to the settlement, its significance.
12: It's significant and it's welcome, particularly for an industry that isn't very used to being held to account for its impacts on the public. And $17 billion, roughly, across 10 years, it's a big number. It's certainly a big number compared to the fact that the Trump DOJ was able to muster up a paltry $400 million from TikTok just about a week ago in a similar child privacy case, right? But I think, you know, we've reached that point, and the mother's testimony speaks to this, which is fines, no matter the volume, particularly for companies for whom even $17 billion is, you know, a couple of days of what they're spending over 10 years on AI infrastructure, right? So for them, it's a drop in the ocean. But maybe more importantly, if we look at what these, you know, Meta is agreeing to in this settlement, it's design changes, it's design fixes. But we're not really getting at the root cause of why do we have infinite scroll, or why are these platforms being architected in ways that are designed to addict teenagers. And the answer is the business model. It's the business model of surveillance advertising, where it is optimization of engagement and attention at any cost. And I think if we don't get at those root cause fixes, we're going to be stuck, you know, playing whack-a-mole once the harms have already metastasized.
0: Well, just to go back to, you know, it is $17 billion, but in fact, it's at the moment $12 billion, and the remaining five is contingent on what Meta, YouTube, and TikTok do. What do you think the chances are that they would also agree?
12: Look, firstly, this is $17 billion. It's over 10 years. But to your point on whether industry will follow suit, I think at this point, the evidence of the harm involved in this case of mental health impacts are unavoidable for the industry. We've reached the point where this is the least they can do to prevent harms that have metastasized and have already caused, you know, suicide. So I think this doesn't seem like a place that they're going to negotiate. I think for these firms, they're always looking to the next frontier. And where can they eke out the maximum sort of space? Their recklessness in this case, I think they've already sort of been clamped down on.
0: And could you explain what is Section 230 of the Communications Decency Act, and how has it been used in these cases?
12: Right. So, you know, if firms have a great deal of immunity for user-generated content, but what's happened is that they often use this as a shield to say we're just a neutral platform. But I think what these cases really bring out that there are these mechanisms of optimization of our attention, and, you know, these design features that are very much transforming these platforms from much more than just a kind of neutral vessel for content, but certainly shaping our attention flows in ways that they get to architect. And, you know, whether that's to buy things or for the kind of political opinions we shape, they're playing a much more fulsome role in shaping information flows. And so they use, I think that is why, you know, Section 230 and the like have come back on, into focus, because people really are questioning the basis of these immunities in the first place.
0: So you talked about the root cause. I mean, it is true, this problem or this fact of the infinite scroll. What are the ways in which those are being, the fact of this root cause of infinite scroll, among other things, how are those being addressed? And is there the role of government here? Who can regulate or in any sense alter what is now practically universal across social media?
12: Precisely. I think what this case tells us is that we cannot be relying on fines or certainly even on litigation after harms have already transpired. What we need are rules of the road, and we need rules that go to the root cause of the business model. Now, like I said, in the case of social media, that's the surveillance advertising business model. How do we actually, you know, shut that engine down so that we're not stuck dealing with the symptoms of that engine? And I think these are the lessons we need to be taking to AI right now, not in 5 years, not in 10 years. This is the moment to set the rules of the road and really protect and put public safety and public health first.
0: So just tell us, you know, you've been advising governments, including the U.S. government, on artificial intelligence. What are you telling them, and what kind of responses are you receiving?
12: So honestly, Nermeen, it has been quite incredible to see how the landscape, even in my engagements with governments and regulators all over the world, it's been a complete 180. I think even a year ago, the orientation was very much, you know, if you bring up regulation, you're anti-innovation, you're a Luddite, you're seen as anti-AI, and, you know, politicians were

0: September, in which you talked about the cost of the infrastructure and what even these massive tech companies, Google, Microsoft, Amazon, et cetera, that have powered AI, the amount that they would have to generate far exceeding what they actually have.
1: Right. So the industry, the AI industry at this point has chosen to go all in on an extraordinarily capital intensive trajectory, right? Bigger is better into infinity. And the question really is sort of who is going to foot the bill? And what we argue and have been arguing is that actually the government in this case, and particularly the White House, the Trump White House, has taken an orientation that goes beyond just sort of reassuring industry that they will not come for them with regulation. It's a step further. They're acting not just as customer, but really as underwriter for this trajectory. They're doing this through public procurement contracts of, you know, large numbers. They're doing this through the commitment of federal lands for data centers, at basically, you know, laying out public lands for the use of AI data centers. They're actually doing the bidding of AI companies abroad to get contracts for these companies in different parts of the world. So I think there's a way in which, and maybe most importantly, right, every time there are jitters about is there a bubble, is there not a bubble, is any of this going to pan out, you have the president himself standing alongside, you know, Sam Altman and Larry Ellison, just sort of reassuring everyone, but really reassuring the market that this administration is going to stand behind these companies no matter what.
0: So I'd like to just turn to someone who's warning about the potential dangers of artificial intelligence and its trajectory. Last night, during an interview with CNN's Anderson Cooper, Microsoft co-founder Bill Gates warned about the many societal risks of unregulated artificial intelligence development. This is what he said.
2: Well, over the last year, these AIs have gotten dramatically more powerful, even faster than I expected. And they're now capable of causing cyber attack risk, bioterrorism risk, psychosocial risk. And I have to say, I'm kind of shocked that the exact criteria that we review these models with and the actions we take to minimize the harms are really completely missing. And the broad dialogue we get all of society talking about the trade-offs here, that's just not taking place. And so, you know, we've got to minimize these harms through careful review and criteria, and we have to accelerate the good stuff, or else, you know, we could have a complete backlash that AI would suffer from.
0: So, Amba, if you could respond to Bill Gates and what he said. I mean, he was initially an AI enthusiast, and the importance of someone of his in his position making the statement.
1: Look, I'm glad that Bill Gates is coming around to the fact that maybe AI is not such a great thing for the public. But I think there's some amount of fatigue, you know, and I don't think I'm speaking personally, even among the public, with sort of looking to tech messiahs as potentially having the answers or being the experts on questions of whether technology is and or how to shape technology so that it is eventually socially beneficial for the public. And I think that question of who is going to sit as experts in this question of AI harms and what to do about them, I think is a really important political question in this moment, because you asked me about what it's like speaking to governments in this moment. I think the one thing that they do grapple with is a sense of insecurity and confusion about perhaps not knowing enough. And perhaps, you know, and this is manufactured because you have an army of lobbyists that are continually reinforcing that they will sit expert in solving problems that they've created. So this is no shade on Bill Gates, but I think the era of looking to you know, tech CEOs or tech luminaries to give us answers for what are fundamentally social and political questions, I think is gone.
0: Okay, so before we conclude, Amba, I just want to ask you, earlier this year, India became the first developing country to host the AI Impact Summit.
1: Yes.
0: You were there. If you could talk about the significance of India's India hosting this, and then how India is kind of positioning itself as a third alternative, not China, not the U.S., but India.
1: Look, I think the India question is in some ways much broader than just India. I think it's the question of if we sitting here in the United States are worried about corporate consolidation in these few big tech firms and our digital infrastructures being controlled

0: by the tech overlords, then that has reached the point of being an existential crisis for the rest of the world that has seen over the last 5 years what that looks like when you have core digital infrastructure controlled by companies that are eventually beholden to erratic, demands from the White House. And that is absolutely a crisis. Now, what to do about it? I think where the India summit was interesting is that instead of submitting to the notion that we're all in this race against China and there's just, we all have to be all in on this one race or else, I think there was an effort by India and many other countries, I think, to try to eke out the space to say, are there other ways? Are there other ways to build these technologies that not only have the kind of harmful environmental and other impacts that this scale paradigm does, but potentially can also eke out some space for, alternative innovation ecosystems and strengthen local economies. So I think the headline was look to your own population and see what they need rather than being sort of pulled by the terms of this geopolitical great power race, which frankly is unwinnable on material terms anyway for most of the world.
1: Thank you so much, Amba Kak, co-executive director of the AI Now Institute and former senior advisor on AI at the Federal Trade Commission. She's advising governments and government bodies on regulating AI. Coming up, the hidden global data workforce. We'll speak to Professor Antonio Casilli, author of Waiting for Robots. Stay with us.

0: Endless Alternate by Dominique Gérard Bernard. This is Democracy Now!, democracynow.org, the War and Peace Report. I'm Nermeen Sheikh. One of the most discussed aspects of how artificial intelligence will transform society is how it will impact jobs and labor. On Wednesday, Bill Gates published a nearly 6,000-word essay in which he warned that society is not ready for the transformation and upheaval AI will cause. In the essay, Gates calls AI's impact on the labor force one of the three primary risks of the technology, saying many jobs will disappear forever and that, quote, AI will either be the greatest equalizer ever invented or the worst source of injustice. But what gets much less discussion is how artificial intelligence has already transformed work globally. Our next guest is sociologist Antonio Casilli, author of Waiting for Robots, The Hired Hands of Automation. He writes, quote, human workers make automation possible. Recognizing the value of their contributions to these digital infrastructures is the first step towards worker reparation and rebalancing the current power dynamics. He's also co-writer of the film In the Belly of AI. This is the film's trailer.
1: AI can be a transformational tool in our fight against climate change.
2: We are really optimistic about the potential for AI to help scientists cure, prevent, and manage all diseases in this century.
3: Some robots will eat some jobs, and some robots will kill humans. But when you look at the trend as a whole, I think it's going to be incredibly positive.
4: Work inevitably.
5: All kinds of artificial intelligence needs humans behind them, an army of workers.
6: There is a report from the World Bank in which they actually argue that there are around 150 million data workers and 430 million data workers around the world.
5: The work is invisibilized and the workers are invisibilized.
6: What are they trying to hide?
7: Can you take a break, please?
8: Yes, of course.
9: A cloud is not a cloud, it is concrete, right? So it's cement. Carbon footprint, carbon emission of the data center is huge because most of the electricity that they use come from fossil fuels.
10: There's one AI company which says that it usually removes people from poverty. In your opinion, is that true?
11: No.
12: It's manipulation.
13: It's just a punchline they use to attract people who are qualified.
5: What does this AI development, how does it really help our society and the development process? Is it something that we really need?
0: That was the trailer for the film In the Belly of AI, directed by Henri Poulain and co-written by our next guest. Antonio Casilli joins us from Paris. He's professor at the Institut Polytechnique de Paris and author of Waiting for Robots. Professor Casilli, welcome to Democracy Now! Thank you for joining us. If you could begin by talking about these data workers, workers around the world whom you've met who are automating AI.
14: Yes, data workers are today's factory workers insofar as AI has become like a driving force for so many industries, and they are necessary to produce what we use every day, you know, chatbots and models. Now, we are not talking about tech workers, engineers, product managers, designers, these highly paid and highly recognized professionals. We are talking about persons who are hidden, and I insist on the fact that they are not invisible. They are purposely hidden by the companies that produce AI because they are the secret ingredient of AI itself. They train it, and this is a verb that we are now more familiar with because we know that, ChatGPT has been trained for a number of years by persons who were literally feeding them data and enriching this data. But they are also these data workers, those who verify that, for instance, the results of the same ChatGPT are in line with what we are looking for as users. And sometimes they are even those who, operate maintenance, perform maintenance live, meaning that sometimes they replace the machine itself. And so they, to an extent, impersonate AI. So they do all these things and they are really poorly paid. We have been following and working with them for a number of years, for 6 years now already. And we have been conducting surveys and interviews and observations in more than 30 countries and interviewing more than 4,000 of these workers in places like, I don't know, Venezuela or Kenya or Madagascar and so on. And they are really everywhere. They are also in the US and Europe, also in high income countries. But of course, given the very low wages that they have as a compensation, this kind of jobs, which are not jobs, these are more tasks that they perform in a more or less formal way, they are more interesting to people who are living in low income countries.
0: And if you could explain, Professor Kazili, I mean, one of the things that's so shocking, because indeed these workers are hidden, if not invisible, as you say, just the sheer number of workers there are. I mean, the World Bank report found that there were anywhere between 130 and over 400 million workers, gig workers. I'm not sure how many of those gig workers are data workers. But if you could explain also, I mean, the very curious, because you've been to Madagascar, you've been to Kenya and various other places, including Finland and Bulgaria, the way in which these workers are compensated, in some cases, as you've said, in Madagascar, they're not paid in money, but in sacks of rice or sugar.
14: Sure. Yes, this is something that which is appalling, which is unfortunately very common. First of all, let's focus on the estimates that the World Bank has been producing for a number of years, because they started, conducting this kind of service and trying to estimate the number of people who perform online gig work. We're not talking about gig workers like, I don't know, Uber drivers or delivery persons, you know, delivery workers. We are talking about people who perform online tasks. So they are, you know, facing a computer and they perform small tasks like, I don't know, they have to describe an image or they have to transcribe a sentence. And all these is fragmented in small bits of information that we call data, and they are put in databases, and then the models, AI models, use this information to learn. And this is why we talk about machine learning. So this is necessary, but because it is necessary, it has to be, this kind of work process has to be spread all over literally hundreds of millions of persons. And now the World Bank in 2015 already estimated this type of workers in the tens of millions. And now in 2023, they updated their estimate to hundreds. Now, they are very vague as to how many exactly. So this is why they talk about something halfway between 100 and something, 100 odds million, and 400, which would represent something between 4% and 12% of the global workforce. Now, personally, I am a bit suspicious of these estimates, but one thing that I can say, given the fact that with our other colleagues, we've been trying ourselves to estimate these workers all around the world in several countries, we have noticed that over the years, these estimates have been going up and up. So we're talking about probably 160 million persons in 2021, and now the estimates is bigger. And this is also something that we observe, because we are literally traveling the world trying to, you know, give voice to this hidden workforce. And we notice that more and more persons are available to speak with us, and also organizing to protect their rights. And you're right, we've been to places like Madagascar and Kenya, and in some cases we encounter people who are paid a few cents. This is the case of Venezuela, where at a moment even the fact of earning a few dollars, especially because it was in dollars or in cryptocurrency, but not in bolivares, which is the local currency, which was depreciating from one day to the other. So this was interesting, meaning this was an appealing type of job, let's say. And in other countries, like, for instance, Madagascar, where we spent, a few months over several fieldworks, we basically encountered at least one instance of a company that provided the opportunity for workers to connect to a platform, to work and to perform tasks on platform. And they were paid in sugar, rice, beans and other foodstuffs. So when we say that they are paid peanuts, well, that's a metaphor, clearly. But in this case, it was not a metaphor. It was something which was clear, visible, to the extent that they also had some kind of a meter at the very entry of this company to explain to the workers how much they would earn in terms of food for each type of each level of performance, let's say.
0: Well, Professor Ghazili, let's listen to the data workers precisely in their own voice. Many data workers are tasked with reviewing highly disturbing content almost exclusively. This is former Kenyan data worker Faustine Makira in Kenya in a clip from the documentary In the Belly of AI. A warning to our listeners and viewers, it contains discussions of sexual abuse.
4: Well, at first, I didn't see it as something that was hard, but as time went by, I realized that I used to have nightmares, especially when I've watched a lot of murder cases or rape cases, especially if it involves minors, children. When I have watched a lot of corpses during the day, I would have difficulty sleeping. I developed anxiety. I could not go out. I could not be where people were many in a crowd. I also felt like I was not being myself because I was this an outgoing person. But most of the time, because I was scared to go out, I would just be alone. And it kind of led me to depression, and that is why I decided to quit. Today, there are still traces of the PTSD or the things that I'm going through. That is why I'm still going for therapies. About my anxiety, most of the time you will find me indoors. So, yeah, I would say there is still the trace. Can you take a break, please? My co-workers, they did suffer the same symptoms. It just depended, like, with you. I have a colleague who is now a friend. He's battling with insomnia. I have a friend who is also battling with anxiety. So it just depends on how you as a person was affected, because you were affected differently. But yes, we have very many colleagues and friends who are also battling with their PTSD in different ways.
12: Why didn't you use the actual name of the clients and the companies you worked for?
4: Because they made us sign an undisclosure form, which ties me to not say some things. Immediately I say them and they go out there, I will be jailed for more than 10 years. Yeah.
0: So that's a clip from In the Belly of AI, directed by Henri Poulain. Professor Ghazili, if you could just explain, you know, it's not entirely clear, what do these data workers do with this bad content? You've called it something like machine unlearning. And then we want to get also to the way in which these organizers against these workers against impossible conditions are, in fact, trying to organize against their working conditions.
14: Sure. Well, I call this machine unlearning because sometimes these workers have the terrible task that consists in flagging information that they do not want the models, the AI, to reproduce. Like they don't want AI to create disturbing images or illegal content. They don't want AI to perform actions that are considered, again, illegal or antisocial. So they are somehow responsible, tasked for with the difficult task of performing this kind of teaching, which is a negative teaching. And when we say moderation, content moderation in particular, the first thing we think about is social media, and we think that this is not connected to AI. Well, to the extent that AI exists on social media too, and Meta has its own AI, and so on, TikTok has its own AI. You know, it is true that moderators can work both for social media and for AI, but it's not only censorship. They are teaching the machine not to see some things, to remove them from the database. And this is something that is that goes beyond the simple flagging of problematic content, because we have met people who perform this kind of machine unlearning also outside social media. I don't know, somebody who has to train an AI that is used in surgery has to go through so many gruesome and bloody images that can be traumatizing and can create the same type of PTSD, of post-traumatic stress disorder. Somebody who has to train, I don't know, a self-driving car, they have to go through, for instance, car accidents that can be extremely morbid and extremely problematic to watch itself. And they can develop this kind of traumatic mental health issues. So it is something that is connected to the very process of teaching the machine to do something or not to do something. And this is also something that, you know, has a toll on these persons. In this case, and again, I want to thank Faustine that I have met again in Kenya a few months ago, I mean, for her testimony. But she is someone who paid an important, a severe personal price. Some other people were even less fortunate because some other people died because of this, committed suicide or died in mysterious ways that are somehow connected to their activity. And this is something that we are documenting in many countries, in Kenya in particular. And so we are also trying to work with the families to, you know, face this kind of serious problems.
0: So, Professor Kazili, could you explain why are these, why are workers made to sign non-disclosure agreements? And in some instances, as documented in the film, they aren't even able to speak to one another about the content that they're reviewing. Why is that?
14: Mm-hmm. Well, there are many reasons. The first one would be that they should not, according to the tech companies, talk about the kind of model that they are training, because this could constitute an issue in terms of intellectual property. For instance, if this company is developing a new model which is not on the market, they don't want the competition to know that. The second reason would be, yes, to actually invisibilize, as we say in a rather pompous way in academia, meaning to hide these workers. So in order to hide them, the first thing is to, you know, shut their mouth, literally, and so that they, even if they are asked, they deny that they are actually working to produce AI performing this kind of data work. And one final reason is that, again, according to the designers of these AI models, if workers speak among themselves and they start discussing the kind of tasks they perform, this could introduce specific biases, meaning that they could, for instance, coordinate. This is the technical reason. But there is also a very, reason that is connected to breaking the solidarity between workers. If workers are segmented, fragmented, they are separated from each other and they do not speak to each other, they do not understand, although they do not reach the awareness of the fact that they actually are doing the same kind of work. They are one class of workers, and this class consciousness does not develop.
0: Professor Kazili, we'll have to leave it there. Thank you for joining us, a professor at the Institut Polytechnique de Paris and author of Waiting for Robots, The Hired Hands of Automation. He also co-wrote the documentary In the Belly of AI, directed by Henri Poulain. Coming up, Julian Posada, author of the forthcoming book Platform Extractivism, Data Work and the People Powering Artificial Intelligence. Stay with us.

0: High Fly by the late legendary pianist and composer Randy Weston. We continue our discussion of the hidden data workforce powering artificial intelligence with Julian Posada, author of the forthcoming book, Platform Extractivism, Data Work and the People Powering Artificial Intelligence, which is a deep look at data work and data workers in Venezuela. Julian Posada is Assistant Professor of American Studies at Yale University and co-director of its Computing, Culture and Society Certificate Program. Julian, welcome to Democracy Now! If you could... We just heard from Professor Antonio Casilli about data workers. You focused principally on Venezuela. If you could tell us what you found among data workers there.
1: Yes. Yeah, so when I started this project, I actually wanted to focus on Latin America, where I grew up. And the first thing that I found when I started this research is that most of the workers at the time when I started around 2020 were located specifically in Venezuela. So part of the project in the book is about why Venezuela contains so many of the workers that were powering, like what I call in the book, powering artificial intelligence at the time. I found three reasons for that. The first reason is, of course, the economic conditions of the country. Since 2014, the economy of Venezuela has been in a crisis, hyperinflation, high unemployment rates, and adding to that, you have then the COVID pandemic starting, increasing unemployment rates with the lockdowns. So it was really, really a dire situation in the country around 6 years ago. The second reason, however, why Venezuela became so prominent in data work is the infrastructure of the country, which was developed by the government. So, for example, people have access to computers that were created in Venezuela, built in Venezuelan factories during the Hugo Chavez years that then were retained by families. And those same computers were the ones used for data work during the pandemic. And then the third reason, which is also an interesting one, is the composition of families in Venezuela. What I found is that from the qualitative interviews, not a single worker was alone. Workers really depending on their families. And during the pandemic, when a lot of people lost their employment, it was just one breadwinner in the house, the data worker, and the entire household was supporting that work through many activities, feeding the worker, doing house chores, and so on. But the family really revolted around data work, and then the neighbors as well. If you lost access to electricity, if you lost access to something, your neighbors would be there to provide support. So this is why I think Venezuela became such a prominent case for data work in Latin America and in the world during the pandemic. Again, the economic crisis, the infrastructure, and the composition of families.
0: And could you tell us what were the salaries like for these workers? What were the working conditions like? And who were they working for?
1: So salaries were either very low. Some platforms, remote tasks would pay workers per hour, and it would be 50 cents of a dollar per hour. Other platforms, the majority of them, would pay per task, so it would be a form of piecework. Workers would earn around $2 to $5 per week because of the hyperinflation then. Those few dollars were important for their income, right? And the interesting part is that some workers, and this is tied to the question about the number of workers and their location, some workers would use VPNs to mask their IP addresses, pretend they're in countries like here in the United States, and then get paid more for the same amount of work, pretending not to be in Venezuela. So it's really difficult to, one, estimate who they are, where they are, but also their pay rate really varies across tasks and platforms.
0: And how do they have any idea for what major tech company they're working? Does OpenAI or Anthropic, how do they employ these workers effectively through, how does it work?
1: So a company would usually approach outsourcing company. Let's say, for example, you have your AI startup. You approach one of the outsourcing companies, for example, Scale AI, which is a company behind Remote Tasks. Then with that company, you would then create a project and then outsource it to one of their platforms, in this case, Remote Tasks. And they would have programs, in this case, for Venezuelan workers. Then from the perspective of the worker, you would just see the tasks. In most cases, you don't know who they're working for, what tasks you're doing for, or what the AI that you're doing is in reality. I asked some workers if they had any guesses. For example, one worker was telling me, I think I work for a task related to the military complex because I have to tag roofs and bridges in some deserted place somewhere, but I have no idea where this is, and I have no idea what the company or what the AI I'm training is actually for. So there was really complete invisibility in that regard. The workers would not know who their employers were and what even the AI they were helping develop is.
0: And if you could talk a little bit also about how the workers are monitored and how their work is quantified.
1: Yeah, so like in any case of gig work, the algorithm here is the manager. And there are some cases in which workers, like in the case of Kenyan workers or workers in Madagascar, for example, where they're working for companies inside, they go to an office, like a call center, they work in front of a computer, they have their boss around, and they go to a single location. That's what we in the academia call the Business Processing Outsourcing Centers, BPOs. My work in Venezuela was primarily focused on platforms. So the best way to think about it is think of the Uber of data annotation. So you would log into your computer to a platform on your browser, and then you would access the tasks and then do the tasks. And in this case, the algorithms will be the ones, the managerial algorithms, the ones actually controlling the workflow. You would have a timer that would know how long you've been in each task. They would know, try to guess the accuracy of your tasks. They would present the same task twice or three times. So if you're doing different things, the algorithm will think you're spamming, so I'm going to ban you from this task now. So it really was an algorithm put in place to control the workforce and ensure that they were doing the job that the clients wanted them to do.
0: And what was the thing? Were you able to speak to a lot of these workers?
1: Yes, I did.
0: And what was the most frequently reported thing that they told you?
1: Well, one interesting thing is that it really depending on the tasks they were doing, they really varied in terms of payment because of the investments. So, for example, there was this task called Beast Mode in which workers would have to label images in households. Let's say an image of a living room, you have to label the couch as a couch, mirror as a mirror, and so on. And workers would then be paid bonus for this task that were really important for the companies and the firms. In this task, they were very repetitive, most of the cases. And at the time, so this is pre-LLMs, right? So at the time, there was a lot of investments on computer vision, investments, for example, to develop facial recognition algorithms or object identification algorithms. So this is why Venezuela, in which the workers, many of them didn't have knowledge of the English language, were able to tag these objects and train then these image recognition algorithms. Then post-2023, when the investments started focus on large language models. This is when ChatGPT came out. Then a lot of that work was moved from Venezuela to places with, I would say, a colonial legacy with English-speaking countries, so the Philippines or India, in which many of these workers were required to speak English or knowing the English language, then were tasked with any task that would do with language, in the English language in this case. And at the same time, the situation in Venezuela improved a little bit. Oil prices started to increase again. And a lot of these workers then stopped doing data work and went back to their regular activities.
0: Thank you very much, Professor Julian Posada, Assistant Professor of American Studies and Co-Director of the Certificate in Computing, Culture and Society at Yale University. He's the author of the forthcoming book, Platform Extractivism, Data Work and the People Powering Artificial Intelligence. And that does it for today's show. Amy Goodman will be in Middlebury, Vermont, Friday night for a screening of the film about Democracy Now! Called Steal the Story, Please! With the Oscar-nominated directors. Then on to Madison, Wisconsin on Labor Day weekend. Check our website at democracynow.org for details. Democracy Now! Is produced with Mike Burke, Dina Guzer, Anjali Kamath, Messiah Rhodes, Nicole Salazar, Maria Taracena, John Hamilton, Sarah Nasser, Charina Nadura, Sam Alkoff, Te Marie Astudio, Robbie Karen, Hani Masood, and Diego Ramos. Our executive director is Julie Crosby. And very special thanks to Becca Staley, John Randolph, Paul Powell, Mike DeFilippo, Miguel Noguera, Hugh Grant, Karl Marxer, Dennis Moynihan, David Prude, Dennis McCormick, Matt Ely, Anna Osbeck, Emily Anderson, Dante Toretti, and Buffy St. Marie Hernandez. I'm Nermeen Sheikh. Thanks so much for joining us for another edition of Democracy Now!

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3: From Feature Story News in Brussels, I'm William Denslow. The death toll from the catastrophic floods in Nepal and Tibet has risen to at least 547. More than 500 foreign nationals remain unaccounted for, including dozens of Americans, Australians, and Indians. The disaster was triggered on Wednesday when a glacier collapsed into a mountain river on the Nepal-Tibet border, sending all of ice, mud, and water through villages and along river valleys. Rebecca Bunden reports from Kathmandu.
4: People coming in looking for their relatives, saying that these family members are missing, and they were registering their names. We saw them writing down names of children, young children even, people of all ages who are missing, and it was just staggering, really, the sheer number of people that are just still searching for their loved ones. And it really reminds us of the scale of this disaster.
3: US President Donald Trump signed an executive order renaming Lake Ontario as Lake America, deepening the rift with Canada that's already triggered retaliatory tariffs worth billions of dollars. Canadian Prime Minister Mark Carney's rejected the name change, saying Canadians will continue to use the lake's original name. The move comes as US Commerce Secretary Howard Lutnick repeated Washington's position that Ottawa walked away from what would have been the world's best trade deal. Jagruti Dave reports from Washington.
5: I think outside of the US federal government, it doesn't do that much. This executive order means that the Interior Department has 30 days to coordinate with the Board on Geographic Names to rename Lake Ontario as Lake America. They were the ones who coordinated the action on the Gulf of Mexico. The US can't force other countries to adopt US naming conventions. Even within the US, people use different with the Gulf of Mexico that was renamed in January of last year. People still use the Gulf of Mexico. Others do use the Gulf of America. Other countries outside of the US, they still use the Gulf of Mexico, and that is likely going to be the same for Lake Ontario.
3: A US military judge set a trial date for alleged 9/11 mastermind Khalid Sheikh Mohammed. He's been in US detention since 2003, spending most of that time in Guantanamo Bay. Mohammed, along with three other co-conspirators, will face a military tribunal in June 2028. Nick Harper reports from Washington.
6: If this trial goes ahead, it would be a staggering 27 years after the September 11th attacks. An earlier trial date was set for 2021, but legal wranglings and multiple delays forced a change in schedule. In just a few weeks' time, the US will be marking the 25th anniversary of the 9/11 attacks.
3: In European football's governing body UEFA is preparing a criminal complaint against FIFA president Gianni Infantino in Swiss courts, accusing him of financial mismanagement over his failed plan to sell a stake in the FIFA World Cup's commercial rights. From bureaus worldwide, this is FSN.
7: Welcome to America Through the Eyes of an Illiterate. I'm your host, Felix Strozier. I started and run an organization based here in the Tacoma Hilltop area that helps people who can't read or write well. It's called Adults with Learning Disability Foundation. I started this organization because I am also an illiterate. With this show, I hope to raise awareness about our literacy community and provide listeners who struggle with some resources and tools to help them get by in a world that wasn't built with them in mind. This episode, we would like to continue our conversation to better understand exactly what an illiterate may go through. Part two.
8: Part two.
7: So, Montaigne, you know, I got to get this name right. Montaigne.
8: It's Martine.
7: Martine.
8: Yes, sir.
7: You said, Robert, you over there smiling.
8: How you doing, Robert?
9: M-A-R-T-E-N.
7: No. Yeah. Yeah, that, you know, that's funny. And, you know, that gets us back to the point. And how we wanted to start the show is because, you know, me and my team, we here and we're just kind of talking. And we're going to talk about problems, solutions. But, you know, the thing is we were just talking about.
8: How to spell my name, basically. And he.
7: Yeah. Okay, you know how sometimes readers, us as non-readers or slow readers, call us what you want to call us, but call us motivated, okay? And the thing is I express to the guys that I get so excited at times when I hear readers make mistakes or get it wrong. And so I think I was closer to how to spell Montaigne than Robert was. And so I got a great thrill out of that.
8: Yeah, you did. Okay? I saw that.
7: But remember, this is something that can help everybody. The one thing that we know, and we talked about it in our last episode, was learning is not doing what you already know how to do. I guarantee you that Robert knows how to spell it now.
9: M-A-R-T-I-N.
7: Yeah, see, that's what I'm talking about. See, and that's how the brain works. And so I say that to say this, it's okay to get it wrong because you get answers when you get stuff wrong.
8: Yes. All you do is just put that little abbreviation above the I and it changes it into an E, but it's spelled T-I-N.
7: Is that?
8: It's a Spaniard thing, I think it is. Yeah. It's a Spaniard thing because, like I said, I'm half Filipino. And so my last name, well, it's Martin. So anyways, you just change it.
7: You know, I wish I could speak Spanish, but I don't have the roll of
8: that. Yeah, you don't say tortillas, you say tortillas. You don't say menudo, you say menudo.
7: Oh, okay.
8: Yeah, you say my amor.
7: Amor. I can say that with
9: that love. You know that one.
8: Amor. Yeah. I just get that from the novellas when you're watching TV. It's called novellas. When those little TV shows they got, like.
9: Soap operas.
8: Yeah, like Search, Guide My Light or whatever those shows called. I don't even know their names because I don't watch them. Yeah. Guiding Light or.
7: Yeah. They call those stories and guys don't watch the stories. No. So I'm glad to hear that you don't. You don't watch.
8: No.
7: Hey, but listen, I want to know, how do you do in the grocery store when you go and you pick items, you make a menu, you know, like what do you see yourself eating the most of and why you eat it?
8: That's a good question. Well, the way I eat is because I like it.
7: Okay, that's good.
8: And the thing I do eat is healthy as best as I could because I am a little older now.
7: Okay.
8: So I don't eat a lot of processed food. I do the best I can to eat a lot of fruits and vegetables. I like cooking at home because I get to control what I eat or the salt and all the, and then I add different spices. I developed my own, I make a good goulash.
7: Okay.
8: But I use good ingredients, you know, the chilies and the cumin and different spices, and I just put them together, and I've just been doing it for such a long time that I'm used to that.
7: Okay, that says why you're able to do it.
8: Yeah.
7: Okay, because, you know, I know that food needs spices, but I don't understand spices.
8: Yeah.
7: I was a great cook because that's what I've done as my go-to job. Okay.
8: Watching my mother cook or family members going to the barbecues and watching what they put in it. I didn't actually read it. I just watched it. Yeah. And then I would incorporate, you know, a shake or a pinch or whatever was going on. No one taught me how to do that. I just watched family members or other friends or girlfriends, family members or whatever you want to call it, being at a barbecue or making dinner.
7: No, I understand.
8: Yeah. And then putting things together.
7: And, you know, Robert and I, we were down at, at Wright's Park at a function, and we were talking about, it was the Samoans, how they express their culture and the stuff that they share about their culture with the family. I don't know, you know, if everybody does that, because me personal,
10: I can't tell you a lot of stories about my grandfather. Only story I can tell you about my grandfather is that he went on the Indian reservation. When he told the story, I thought, you know, he climbed through some bushes and it's a big field and he goes through teepees and all of this and he gets, you know, my grandmama out. They go and live happily ever after. Now I understand what reservation means, you know, because I'm out here and you have the Puyallup
8: tribe. Muckleshoot and all them. Yeah.
10: That's a lot of land. That, you know, that is not your standard TV type of Indian living. No teepees. But, you know, I like to be able to tell those stories. And you just reminded me of that when you said you just watched your grandmother put the spices in and families aren't like that.
8: I think for me, food is happiness. It's joy. You're talking about, you know, oh my gosh, all these words I'm trying to think of really fast because we call it fiesta. Oh my goodness, I'm having a brain fart here, but each culture has a way of calling that a name where bringing family together with food. And I think it's very important because each culture has of doing certain things. You know, being half Filipino, you know, the chicken adobo and pancit and, you know, people always have rice with their meal.
10: Right.
8: Poco loco. So I think culturally, I think everybody has soul food. That's the word I was looking for because it brings happiness.
10: Listen, man, in the neighborhood, you know, food don't always do what it's supposed to do.
8: Not all the time, but
10: food don't always do it. Because a lot of times what happens is at some of these barbecues, you know, hey, you got that uncle, you got that, you know, somebody that wants to clown. Okay, but I understand the concept and what Robin and I were talking about, just the respect that we had for, because that's a culture that's, you know, they're very expressive, you know, through their dancing and, you know, stuff like that. And I wish that I haven't told my grandkids any stories. My grandkids probably don't know where I'm from and anything. So I carried my grandfather's torch because I have been no better than they were.
8: Yes.
10: But we have to get our story out. You know, my daughter knows about what's going on, but she doesn't know what's going on. See, when you know what's going on, when you call and you tell me that something happened, I don't call you back and say you're doing okay.
8: Yeah.
10: And so that's what happens a lot of times. I told my family, you know, and it's no big deal nowadays because we all love each other, but you know, they used to laugh at the notes that I would leave my parents because I needed money, lunch money. And so I had to, you know, be creative. And I thought, hey, really, I thought that those letters, those notes were on point, but they saw where they were wrong. And so, you know, we built foundation off of that because that was a good time for them to learn about what it is that, you know, that we go through. They love us. They don't understand that when you call me, don't say you need help with something.
8: Yeah.
10: Because I need help with something. Yes. Every day. And the thing is I'll say it if you don't say it. You know, we can wear wives, girlfriends, I wear them down because of just my neediness.
8: Yeah.
10: Because see, I'm so focused on making it. And so making it, I'm always in territory that I don't understand. And so I sometimes have to wake her up in the middle of the night and say, hey, look, I need this. How you spell this?
8: Yeah.
10: You know, read this for me. I just need her because it's not, the thing is if we could do it ourselves, this is why I don't know why people always questioning us. Because if we could do it ourselves, we would just do it.
8: Okay? I've been very fortunate not to go through that where I've over the years I've asked for assistance, but I don't think with you're saying like in the middle of the night, that's a good one right there. But that shows you what you go through. Yeah. you're explaining exactly. that. And so you're being very transparent about what you're yeah. having to need that assistance.
10: And what I mean by that, though, is just, you know, it can get that drastic. Let's say, you know, traveling. I can't make my own reservation if it's online. I can't do that. PayPal.
8: Yes.
10: I can't do that. What is the hub thing they got for food?
8: I don't even use it, but I know.
10: That food thing. I don't use that. There's a lot of things that I don't use because I'm so afraid to use it.
8: Yes.
10: And we could be missing out on certain things. And, you know, when I asked you about the grocery store, what happens, I was kind of listening to see if there was something in that said that a lot of times you eat what you see other people eating, or you order something that other people order, or you order things that you can read and not things that you want. I do that a lot.
8: I think it's like you were saying earlier, memorization. You see certain words that you know that you're familiar with, mm-hmm. and that's what I want, because I've had it before, so I'm going to do it again. And then I'll try to describe what I want in my plate, or I'll see someone eat, and I go, that's what I want right there when they're on the next table, or I want to try that. Because I'm going through the menu, I'm like, I don't, yeah.
10: See, when I go out, my wife reads the menu. And I'd be like, look, everybody in here doesn't have to know that I'm having trouble here, you know? Because she wants to read so loud.
11: So we're
10: quiet.
11: Talking about Uber Eats?
10: Uber Eats, yes.
8: There you go. There it is. Okay. Yeah.
11: And I got one more thing.
8: What's that?
11: With the culture, all different heritages have different family traditions, or something that's passed down from your family, from your heritage. And seeing the Samoan dancers and just how tight-knit they are, it just really stood out, because a lot of other cultures are missing the mark of getting together. I can't say the older grandparents, them are the ones that are always trying to put on stuff for their family, but the kids do not want to go and honor their grandparents or maybe even their own parents. And that's missing the mark of a whole, I'm sorry, your traditions and your family, where you come from, that's important. That's from generation to generation. What is passed down is important for your life and for the lives to come, the younger generations. And it's something that should be valued and put up on a pedestal. It should be second nature. Oh, there's a family something going on. Okay, we're going to get there.
8: Yes.
11: No, nothing else is more important than your family.
10: I hear you. This is the thing. You know, there's different levels, you know. People always tell me that I should do this for free because it's about giving. It doesn't matter what I do. It takes money to produce it, okay? You have levels of this stuff. And what happens is this, and we talked about this earlier. A lot of times people don't give you what they can't give you. It's probably very little that they have been passed down. And so they don't have nothing to pass down. And then they get so caught up in what we call the struggle, because you have to pay rent. You got to pay everything costs nowadays. Okay. When we started to charge for water, when all we had to do was make sure, because it should have always been mandatory that people receive the best drinking water possible. So you don't tell me that you can make my water better, but you're going to charge me. And so I knew that we were going somewhere crazy, but maybe I'm going to make an excuse because of myself. I have given my grandchildren very little of me. And it's not because I don't love them. It's because of what I go through. I hide it as much as possible. My grandkids do better than I do, but I work more than them. And so I'm just saying, sure, in that bush, if you shook it, a little bit of this would come out, a little bit of that. Not everybody with that same reasoning. But I would hope that the only reason we don't tell our story is because we don't know our story. I was reading a book, and I'm guilty of this, and I don't care. Say what you want to say about me. It teaches me, because things happen just off the cuff of things. My granddaughter once came to me and said, "Papa, read this to me." Automatic, my brain goes blank, but I take a look at the book. I think about the story that I can tell. It's not the story that this book is telling, but what story can I tell her right now? And so one of the things that we want to do is, because we want to do a campaign with our organization, if you see it, you should be able to read it. Now, the country has to get to that, because now if you talk about something, the equity, inclusion, and all that stuff, it should be like that. Everyone, they say everybody's in the pot, but, you know, I guess some people have their foot on people's heads, keeping them down. I'm not really sure. What do you think? My team done got quiet over here. Come on.
8: No, I think that history and our ancestors and what Robert was saying about, you know, who were they again, Robert?
11: Your culture.
8: But
11: the
8: people who are there at that day of the
11: Samoans.
8: The Samoans.
11: Mm-hmm. So Islanders.
8: Pacific Islanders. Uh-huh. So you also have Chamorro, the people from Guam, very tight knit families. You know, I've been to Hawaii a few times, and I've lived in Guam for a little bit, and family to them is very important, because they're very tight knit. But I also feel that through my experience of life, I've seen, I think all people of color have somewhat of different ways of being tight. I know that I don't even know how to say it now. I want to say it appropriately. We all, as individuals, we all have a certain degree of tight.

0: Intervention, I guess you would say. We come together through food and family and music and dancing, and we have different ways of experiencing it. So I wouldn't know how to answer that question quite well, because I feel that everybody has their own experience of expressing themselves and doing it the way they want to do it, you know? I know that the younger generation now have their own little catch music now, and music's not the same as it used to be. I mean, I love a live band. I love going to a club and listening and experiencing you know, the full orchestrated way of the way the band plays. You know, you have the drummer and the guys on the bass, and I don't know how to go with that right now, but I just know through my life experience, I think all culture has a way of expressing themselves in some form or fashion.
1: I agree.
0: Yeah. Yeah. And I feel that that's the way that it is. I mean, I love my country. I think we have certain degrees of, I mean, just like families, it's not a perfect place, but it is a place for opportunity. You know, I don't want to get political or anything, but I think that if it's so bad, why do people still want to come here? You know, it's opportunity.
1: One thing is, you know, if I live on a dirt road and I want to live on a paved road, I have to go where the paved road is. And, you know, I have love for everything, everybody. But I do wish that people, because I think that if we learn to express ourselves to our family, those are practice members. If we can learn to express ourselves to them, then it might be easier for me to say to you, Montine, I love you, man. You know what I'm saying? It should be easy. Okay, a lot of times it's just because I'm trying to get over thinking that people don't help people because they want to be above people. Because you have to be realistic about it. When I look at our statistics and what it means, 1% of wealth, it's nothing. Why do we think so much of the 1%? We should be trying, it should be, man, come on, we live in a world where we supposed to live in the richest country, okay? You see what I'm saying? Why is it only 1% can make it? It's because there's people who can't get it like other people. They won't allow you to get it. Okay, that's the reason why we watch the same movies with different people in it. Okay, that's a good opportunity for them. I remember when Will Smith first started to act, I thought he was a bad actor. But with practice, he became good. Why is it Will Smith made enough money, get him out of there, I want to see Robert act now? Okay? Opportunity. It's all about, listen, we want to be able to do things that allow us to build wealth. We only do things that create paycheck, that allow us to live paycheck to paycheck. I was listening to Montine talk about the passing down. A lot of times you can't put your mama in a better, or keep her with you, or put her in a nice home or something, because you can't even afford it. You can't even pay rent. Half of America is on the streets. You see, they changed that law real quick, because homesteading, you know, you could claim stuff. Who says because this is built around Washington that it belongs to Washington? Anything that we get, we have to pay for. Why buy a house if you don't buy the land with it? That's crazy. And so I'm just saying, I know, and I talk about these things because I have to bring up some difficult things that people with money go through. And then I get to say to them, now just think if you had no money, okay? Just think if you didn't have no money. Social Security made it a thing, you know, they solicit people to draw Social Security, but yet they talk about Social Security running out. That's something that I don't understand. And so some people listen and some people don't. And so what I want us to do is hear these things, because our government getting into Section 8 and things like that, I know we have to help people. I'm all for that. But what that done was, the government can pay $2,000 a month for rent and you pay $15 or whatever, but that same standard falls on me. And I live below poverty as well, but I have to move into something that's

0: available, and that's in your neighborhood, and it's going for $2,000. So I'm pushed out. It's not that I don't work hard and want something. Go ahead, Martin.
1: Listening to you about Social Security, and you know, we put into it, and they're saying it's running out. So I don't know. I don't even know how to go with it, because I'm phantom with the idea that they're spending our money with all the other things that they are. So I'll kind of leave it like that, Felix, because I didn't know. I wasn't ready for that kind of topic.
0: These are just topics.
1: I know. And I just know that it's a hand up. It's not a handout. People right now are living from paycheck to paycheck. We're all just surviving. And, you know, with the economy going the way that it is, I feel that there's just so much to say. I just feel so blessed and so grateful to be here, because
0: we both are.
1: And I feel that there's some times that we see this. I feel that we still have a life of abundancy. I mean, we never go hungry. Look at us.
0: So what are you saying? You're saying because we never go hungry, it's okay that you get slapped in the face every day?
1: No.
0: I understand what you're saying, but I'm going to be for real.
1: I know you are.
0: Okay, and that's, you know, we're not saying that, listen, it's not a, I know for a fact that other things, let's take illiteracy.
1: Yeah.
0: The American Disability Act that's built around illiteracy and other disabilities, because they have linked together illiteracy with ADHD and all these other things, something is going to get left out because they won't fund everything. That's the reason why they categorize it. And what I'm saying is it takes away opportunity. Me at 67 years old, I should have money saved up. Now listen to me. When I talk about the being slapped in the face, but be quiet, and I'm not for it, it's because, see, I came to Washington in 81. In 82, Michigan and Washington came together and hit me with a kid that was back in Michigan. Me being an illiterate, didn't understand it, didn't know how to take care of it. So I accepted it because it came in a form that I could accept it, $150 a week. I could afford that. Even though I was telling them I wasn't in Michigan, check my work record out here. It's not my kid. I went through that for 25 years, but I never stopped talking about it.
1: Yeah.
0: And finally, someone came in my life and said, let's take care of this. And guess what? Zero possibility of that kid being mine. Whether it's unfair to a point that it hurts me or it's unfair to a point that I accept it, it's wrong.
1: Yeah.
0: Why do we have words that have meaning, but we see meanings as being something else? And that's all I'm saying is let the truth be told. And in the truth, we will find out we are one or two things. We're part of the problem or we're part of the solution. And that's all it is America through the eyes of an illiterate is to share the experiences that I have went through, the changes that I had to make, things that I got, things that I lost.
1: Mm-hmm.
0: None of them never been easy, but I know at 67, I better get a paycheck or I'm on the streets. Okay, that's not right.
1: No.
0: So we're trying to build something that will support people who, you know, people who struggle. So
1: I'm thinking about what you're saying. I'm trying to grasp, because when you're saying make money, we have to be something. And we have to be, I feel that we have to be something more than what we are right now. Because you took some key points. I'm trying to absorb what you just said, because you said helping people, having the financial stability to have that, but also having more than just that and knowing how to get there. I think that's the goal and the objective, is at the same time helping, be able to provide, and being, what's the word I use? Being sustainable. How do we get there? I mean that's a real, you got me stumped down that one, because that was good.
0: We have to come together. It takes you and it takes me. See, I can't tell all of our stories, but if we come together,
1: yeah,
0: and travel this country and talk about illiteracy, this is what it looks like. I told you the story about the man with the truck.
1: Yeah.
0: Okay. He can't ride it. Everything, sir, if you have a complaint, write it, send us an email. Everything is computer based.
1: Yeah.
0: And when COVID came in, that's when we done really well because we worked through, we was non-substantial workers.
1: Yes.
0: We got to continue to work with them because they need it. They couldn't go to the computer and take care of their Social Security stuff. You know, they really need it. And people struggle like that. Sometimes, like, let's say I want to travel to Mississippi. I wouldn't dare do it by myself, but I would take a chance with somebody else with me.
1: Yes.
0: You see what I'm saying?
1: Yeah.
0: I don't know if that's so we both can get lost.
1: Yeah.
0: Or they just give me the confidence, or I have them as a safety net to be able to tell me when I stray off the wrong way.
1: Yes.
0: So, man, you know, we do live in a good world. And believe me, I know how blessed I am. But I think that a lot of gifts have been taken away maliciously. And one day people have to understand that. You know, see, sometimes because you hire your niece or your uncle and you overlook that other person that's an illiterate.
1: Yes.
0: All I'm saying is take a chance. And if you're in my office at the lab, I have the inclusion, equity, inclusion.
1: And diversity.
0: Diverse.
1: Yes.
0: Okay. And I didn't just put those three words up. I put the definition with it.
1: Yes.
0: That's how important that I want to know things and want people to understand things. You wouldn't believe how many people come in and don't understand the ruler. I don't understand the ruler.
1: Yeah.
0: When I started my tutoring, maybe 85 or so, I didn't know my alphabet. I knew my vowels, but I didn't know what sound they make. And what happens is this, and people don't understand this, is when you have a learning disability, it doesn't matter if you know those sounds, because yes, those sounds come out wrong. Okay.
1: It
0: really does.
1: I can't think of them anymore.
0: But we can learn from them. And what I'm learning is root word help you. And I only do it for memory because, like I said, if God didn't give you the gift to do it fluently, how many people you know that fluently, that is what's normal, is fluently. Okay. And so we just have to accept. And as far as I'm concerned is I knew I wanted to be something. It's not important to be something for you. It was important for me to be something for me, because that's what helped drive me, is just I hold value. Okay. I hold value. And so that's what I, you know, that's what I go for. And that's what I want other people to really try to pull off. So what if you every time, every show, we always say to our guests, if there's something that I should have said that I didn't say that you want to say, now is the time. The floor is yours. The
1: floor is mine.
0: Yes, sir.
1: Well, I'll take it, because I'm coming to you live from Sunnydale, Tacoma, sitting here with Felix and Robert. Anyways, the best thing I can say is that just helping each other. I have a word. It's called change. So if you see the word in your mind, it's change. But change is everything. It's about being part of a community. It's about being courageous. It's about having consistency. It's about helping others, having a happy heart. It's taking action. It's no more negativity. It's going forward. It's grace. It's goodness. And it's God. But E is everything, because E stands for educating yourself. It's encouraging others. It's having enthusiasm. It's executing. Execute, execute, execute. And that, I do the best I can to live by that on a daily basis. When I lay down at night and I'm by myself, was I a good person today? Did I do the best that I can to contribute, to give back, to help somebody, to be kind? I do the best I can to live by those words, because change means everything. And so giving me this opportunity, you know, it's just doing the best you can with your community and helping others, making sure that children are safe, taking care of our elderly, making sure our military is strong, that we're getting the best education that we can, and engaging in a positive manner. That's the best I can say right now with that. So I appreciate you letting me come on to the show. I know there's a lot more we could probably say, but I just know that giving someone a hand up means everything.
0: I agree. Robert, you just been laid back over there.
1: Yeah, you've just been watching us today, Robert. What's going on, Robert?
2: You know, I'm just Of course, I'm always happy to be here and to have a couple words and say something positive. I'll go off Martine, what he was saying. You know, speak nice to people, say hi to people, be graceful to people. Even if people could sometimes judge people by the way they look or the way they dress or if they have different manners with their body language. But that person still is a person. That's a child, God. So they matter. You never know how you doing. And it's funny, you may think they're off somewhere else, but you say that and they come and talk back to you normal. So it goes a long ways to be nice to somebody. Get out of your comfort zone. Break the monotony of seeing somebody and when they look in your eyes, turn away, you know, and not say nothing or speak or judge them. Just say, hey, how you doing today? Morning, afternoon, or evening. It'll be a better place, you know.
1: I agree.
2: Everybody deserves some conversation.
1: Good words.
2: And a smile, some positivity.
0: Absolutely. Hey, listen, you know what I will... Just great words from both of you. Montine and I, we have the same pastor, but our pastor once said, and I believe that this is something that already embedded in us, we just have a hard time expressing it, but there's always a reason to look for joy. Our world is hurting, I understand, but there's always a reason to look for joy. So what we have to do is live by what we, you know, what we stand for. What we allow in us is what comes out of us. So.
1: Well, thank you for letting me be here. I just, you know, going off what you're saying, also being an example. I know that we hurt people, heal people, heal people. I'm glad I was able to tell my story. I just want to make sure that we stay at that point where, you know, this the adult ADLD, adult
0: with learning disability foundation
1: stays on point, that we're here knowing that you're doing the best you can to express the concerns that children and adults have, that we have to engage in a positive manner with that, because, you know, from this, I know this is our first time talking, and hopefully we can come together with more ideas and express ourselves more effectively and appropriately. But the thing is that getting the word out, letting know that there is a place for them to go. At your, you have a lab, you said, you called it the lab earlier, right? You have a,
0: it's a computer lab.
1: It's a computer lab. So staying on key point is important, but knowing that we know what the struggle is and it's a challenge, but I feel that it's something we can meet. And with your help and your assistance, I would like to grow and learn more and be able to come on the radio with you and express other ideas and concerns that we have in our community.
0: What we will start to do is, because I want to get the best information out there possible. And a lot of times it may seem one-sided because we're talking about who I am. And when we're talking about the other side, the only way we're talking about it is they're able to do something and you're not able to do it. There's something that arises in you, okay, when you are a person that goes for it, but the only reason you can't do this is because you can't read it. We have to get people to understand those feelings. And so what we have to do is when we hear it, we have to believe it. No one tells a bad story about themselves unless it's true. Okay. Stories are just like resumes. You don't put bad stuff on your resume. So hey, listen guys, it was a blast and we got a lot to talk about. Thank you for joining America Through the Eyes of an Illiterate. For more information, you can contact us at awldfoundation@gmail.com. We are located at 2136 Martin Luther King Jr. Way, Tacoma, Washington, inside the Rise Center. We're open Tuesday through Friday from 11 to 5. See you next time. I'm your host, Felix Strozier.
3: Good afternoon, everybody. Joe Boma here with another Grit City story on behalf of the Tacoma Historical Society. I have the unique pleasure to be sitting here with Mr. Trenton Kiocho, the curator of GATHER, 27 years of hilltop artist that's just opening at the Tacoma Art Museum. How are you doing today, Trenton?
4: I'm doing great.
3: Thank you for coming out today for this amazing amazing show. How did you get involved with this to begin with? How'd this idea come to be?
4: This idea it's been years in the making. Mm-hmm. The original thought was introduced in 2020.
3: Oh, wow.
4: And then the pandemic hit.
3: That little thing that slowed a few things down.
4: Yeah, so it slowed things down, and the person I was in contact with, you know, it was all through email, and the conversation went back and forth, and then it fell off and picked back up in July 2021. And then we had a scheduled Zoom interview, I believe, at the start of September. Mm-hmm. And that interview, I thought it was just another, you know, conversation. But when I went to the interview, we sat down and talked, and they said they wanted to move forward with the idea of the show.
3: Always good.
4: And it was a shocker, but it was also amazing.
3: There are worse surprises than having someone saying they want to show off all your guys' that, I guess.
4: Yeah. But overall, I think the timing couldn't be more perfect. For those that don't know, we have the Glass Art Society. Yep. It'll be here in May.
3: Okay.
4: And so that's a big, people that aren't into glass, that's a big conference that travels around the world.
3: Oh, wow.
4: And it brings artists, glass artists from all around the world to the, basically a convention kind of thing.
3: That's incredible. And that's, when you say here, is that just Tacoma General or with you guys at Hilltop Artists or here at the Tacoma Art Museum?
4: It'll be linked with a lot of places downtown. So we're going to have the Museum of Glasses included. Okay. They partner a lot with the Carr Museum, so they'll be included. The Convention Center, TAM, of course. And there'll be a couple other pop-up mobile hot shops involved.
3: Okay. Oh, that's awesome. It's in the name itself, 27 years of Hilltop Artists. How did Hilltop Artists really come to be, just because it is such a prevalent name in artistry in Tacoma? Like, how'd that story begin?
4: The program was founded in 1994, and one of our main founders was Dale Chihuly and Kathy Kaparik, who was a gallery owner at the time. Mm-hmm. And their vision came together to create this program for at-risk youth in the Tacoma area. Because at that time, you know, Tacoma had a pretty rough, you know, it was really gritty back then, I would say.
3: Yeah.
4: And a lot of gang violence. And so the thought was to bring this very, you know, exclusive medium, and glass is very expensive, to the Hilltop community and have youth involved in making glass art.
3: Oh, that's awesome, and I'd love to see that it's flourished so much, again, over these last 20 years. I'm new to the city, so I love seeing programs like this that have not only taken over and helped so many lives.
4: Yeah, it's definitely, I mean, I wouldn't be where I am today without the program, and all the individuals in the gallery that you see in the Gather Show, I think it's the same kind of story.
3: Yeah.
4: We're very community invested, you know, we work with youth. Basically just to promote them to better futures. We're not here to make artists or glass artists per se, but a lot of the basic fundamentals of glass blowing kind of teach you life skills, teamwork, leadership, and it helps, I think, build confidence.
3: Definitely on every count. And it's, I mean, founded by Dale Chihuly, so you know it's going to be glass involved, and all the pieces seem to involve glass in some form or another. Do you guys offer, you know, other mediums, or is glass kind of the heart and soul of the Hilltop Artists?
4: I would say I think glass is the heart of Hilltop Artists. We provide, before the pandemic hit, it was 650 students annually.
3: Oh, wow.
4: Over three different locations.
3: Yep.
4: We provide glass fusion, we do glass flame working, which is kind of like glass blowing, a little smaller scale, so we use torches and we make beads and other things, and then we provide glass blowing.
3: Well, that's
4: all very expensive mediums.
3: Yeah, no, that's, for that many students, that's incredible to do every year, obviously, pre-pandemic, but...
4: Yeah.
3: Now that you guys have both this exhibition and the pandemic's, you know, knock on wood or knock on glass, anything Lucky Charm you have is slowing down. What's kind of the way ahead now for you guys? Do you have, you know, any plans for the future, or just getting back and bringing those students in and helping them?
4: I mean, that's our main goal, is just working with the youth and working with the students. We do have some plans in the work that I can't talk about publicly, but
3: I always try to get a sneak peek. I'm sorry.
4: it's the program's come a long way in the 27 years, and every year, you know, it's definitely hard to one up, but it's like we seem to do it. But
3: yeah.
4: I'm not sure after the show, like, what's next.
3: Hey, well, I'm excited to see whatever you guys come up with. Speaking of the show, any artists you want to give a big shout out to, or any, you know, favorite pieces of yours that come to mind? Just the whole experience.
4: I think if you come see the show, you'll be amazed. I think a big person for the show for me is one of my first instructors, who's also a friend in the program, is Tony Sorgenfree. Mm-hmm. You know, I had to give a big shout out to him. I gave him a whole wall. So he's got three amazing pieces in the show.
3: That's awesome. And have you ever curated an exhibit before this?
4: I've never curated an exhibit. It's been a lot of learning on the fly. I've had a huge support from Tacoma Art Museum staff, my friends at Hilltop Artists.
3: Having obviously never attempted anything like that myself, I'm totally lost at that world. Was it at least fun, or was it a lot more, you know, stress than you envisioned? Like, how'd it go?
4: It's definitely a lot of stress. There's you know, a lot of grammar and like coming up with text panels and labels. Not my cup of tea. My thing, you know, as a glass artist and a maker, like, I love making. So a lot of the stuff you see, some of the stuff I help make. I think my biggest thing is I wanted to be there for the installation. So we did that over the past couple weeks. That's what I was looking forward to.
3: Yeah,
4: there's a lot of other stuff that you don't think about that go into curating a show.
3: Mm-hmm.
4: I learned a lot. And I think if I did it again, I you know, could use all the things that I learned here to do it better.
3: Well, fingers crossed I can do it again soon with, you know, another Hilltop show at the TAM or at the MOG, just anywhere around town, really.
4: MOG's been a huge thing for us, too. They've been part of working with our program since they pretty much started. And Tony Sorgenfree was one of their first interns at the Museum of Glass, I believe, in like 2003.
3: Okay.
4: But they're huge. We work with them. We do Third Thursdays.
3: Oh, yeah, yeah.
4: That's all the museums of Tacoma are free that night from 5 to 8. We do that. They help us make our centerpieces for our major luncheon fundraiser we do every year. And for my own career, working with the Museum of Oz team, like, they've definitely helped me a lot. Love that place. Some of the best glassmakers in the world work there.
3: Yeah, I was, you know, more than pleasantly surprised when I moved out here, just seeing not only is there amazing artwork and glass artwork specifically, but it's a global hub of the medium. This incredible. No, you know, I never thought of that as Tacoma.
4: It's very strange, because growing up, until I was in the program, I never knew really about blown glass or glass art. And I think a lot thanks to Dale Chihuly, this whole area, this greater Seattle-Tacoma area, is like the hub of glass right now in the world. There's more, well, I don't know about after the pandemic, but there's more hot shops in this area than there is anywhere else in the world.
3: Tough place to be when you're leading the charge in that. You heard it here first, listeners. Come check out Gather, 27 Years of Hilltop Artists, curated by Trenton Kyocho. Also, you can see his work and that of about another dozen Hilltop artists, all local names, local faces. Come check it out. Come check out Hilltop Artists, actually. It's right up on Hilltop. Great for you guys. I'm Joe Boma. That was another Grit City story.

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2: From Feature Story News in Brussels, I'm William Denslow. The death toll from the catastrophic floods in Nepal and Tibet has risen to at least 547. More than 500 foreign nationals remain unaccounted for, including dozens of Americans, Australians, and Indians. The disaster was triggered on Wednesday when a glacier collapsed into a mountain river on the Nepal-Tibet border, sending all of ice, mud, and water through villages and along river valleys. Rebecca Bunden reports from Kathmandu.
3: People coming in looking for their relatives, saying that these family members are missing, and they were registering their names. We saw them writing down names of children, young children even, people of all ages who are missing, and it was just staggering, really, the sheer number of people that are just still searching for their loved ones. And it really reminds us of the scale of this disaster.
2: US President Donald Trump signed an executive order renaming Lake Ontario as Lake America, deepening the rift with Canada that's already triggered retaliatory tariffs worth billions of dollars. Canadian Prime Minister Mark Carney's rejected the name change, saying Canadians will continue to use the lake's original name. The move comes as US Commerce Secretary Howard Lutnick repeated Washington's position that Ottawa walked away from what would have been the world's best trade deal. Jagruta Dave reports from Washington.
4: I think outside of the US federal government, it doesn't do that much. This executive order means that the Interior Department has 30 days to coordinate with the Board on Geographic Names to rename Lake Ontario as Lake America. They were the ones who coordinated the action on the Gulf of Mexico. The US can't force other countries to adopt US naming conventions. Even within the US, people use different with the Gulf of Mexico that was renamed in January of last year. People still use the Gulf of Mexico. Others do use the Gulf of America. Other countries outside of the US, they still use the Gulf of Mexico, and that is likely going to be the same for Lake Ontario.
2: A US military judge set a trial date for alleged 9/11 mastermind Khalid Sheikh Mohammed. He's been in US detention since 2003, spending most of that time in Guantanamo Bay. Mohammed, along with three other co-conspirators, will face a military tribunal in June 2028. Nick Harper reports from Washington.
5: If this trial goes ahead, it would be a staggering 27 years after the September 11th attacks. An earlier trial date was set for 2021, but legal wranglings and multiple delays forced a change in schedule. In just a few weeks' time, the US will be marking the 25th anniversary of the 9/11 attacks.
2: And European football's governing body UEFA is preparing a criminal complaint against FIFA president Gianni Infantino in Swiss courts, accusing him of financial mismanagement over his failed plan to sell a stake in the FIFA World Cup's commercial rights. From bureaus worldwide, this is FSN.
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7: 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She was one of 13, and her family was extremely poor, and they only had one book in the house, which was the Bible. And her father was illiterate. He couldn't read or write. And Dolly really saw how that held him back So she was determined, when she had the wherewithal to do something, give something back to society, she was determined to do something around education and literacy, and she wanted no child to grow up in a house without books.
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2: The main news again. The death toll from the catastrophic floods in Nepal and Tibet has risen to at least 547. More than 500 foreign nationals remain unaccounted for, including dozens of Americans, Australians and Indians. US President Donald Trump signed an executive order renaming Lake Ontario as Lake America. And European football's governing body UEFA is preparing a criminal complaint against FIFA's president. And that's the latest feature story news. William Denslow reporting.
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9: From New York City, the makers of Clipper Craft Clothes for Men and more than 1,200 leading retail stores from coast to coast present Sir Arthur Conan Doyle's immortal character, the world's most famous detective, Sherlock Holmes, starring John Stanley. This week, The Adventure of the Elusive Agent. Part 2.
10: There it is, Holmes. 27 Ludwigstrasse. Ugly building.
11: Yes, and there's the front door, Watson. Shall we mount the stairs and ring?
10: Suicidal, I'd say. 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
11: It is our only chance. And the security of the Empire depends on it. So come along. We enter this awful building alive and well. Although undoubtedly we will not leave this way.
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13: So prosperous looking. 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
13: What an impressive executive type.
9: Maybe an executive and certainly a man of excellent judgment who understands that when more than 1,200 independent merchants pool their tremendous buying power, as those Clippercraft merchants have done, they can offer you really fabulous values, as they do in Clippercraft clothes.
13: What a well-dressed man. What a handsome-looking man. What a successful-looking man. He's for me.
9: That's you. You. You in a new spring Clippercraft suit. Better choose yours tomorrow. Dr. Watson, last week in relating the adventure of the elusive agent, you left off as you and Mr. Holmes were pursuing an espionage agent named Emil Marco.
10: Yes, Mr. Harris. Shall I recall how we were led to his trail?
9: Yes.
10: It was 1913. An atmosphere of foreboding gripped the continent. War with Germany was imminent. British plans of priceless value have been stolen by the Germans by a young woman named Pamela Norton, a German agent. This Norton girl turned over half of the plans that she'd stolen to a chap named Gustav, who represented the leader of a huge espionage ring. Following the disappearance of the plans, Sir Mycroft Holmes asked his brother Sherlock to step in. In short order, Holmes and I were close to capturing the girl. But you may remember, Mr. Harris, we arrived too late. She'd been killed by the master spy because she refused to turn the other half of the plans over to him without receiving a gigantic sum. The master spy then vanished without having had time to seize the missing half from the girl's dead body. Detecting the odor of a rare time to seize the missing half from the girl's dead body. Detecting the odor of a rare tobacco about the room where the girl's corpse was found, Holmes and I, we dashed to a shop in Soho, the shop of a chap named Grimsby. We'd half the plans. The Germans had the other half. Both sides were in a deadlock, for the plans were useless unless they were complete. Grimsby, the tobacconist, described his client who used that tobacco, a Mr. Emil Marco, he said. Tall, thin, with a weird habit of twitching his mouth. We learned that this Emil Marco, the master spy, was in Paris at the Hotel Metropole. Shortly thereafter, Mr. Harris, Holmes and I were aboard the boat train for Dover on our way to Paris. We sat together, very silent and tense, realizing that every moment was vital. Holmes, the compartment door is opening.
11: Yes, we have a visitor, Watson.
10: Look, there's a hand with a gun.
12: Extinguish the lights in your compartment, Holmes.
10: We'll do nothing of the sort.
12: I will not enter until you have extinguished the lights.
11: Do as he says, Watson. He couldn't possibly miss you from there.
10: Well, very well. Well, complete darkness.

0: I'm sorry it is necessary for us to meet under these strange circumstances, Holmes, but it may in the future be necessary that you do not recognize me. Therefore, my request for darkness.
1: But, George,
0: I can see your silhouettes. If either of you attempts to move or calls for help, I will blow out your brains.
2: What is the purpose of this visit, sir?
0: You are journeying to Paris to find Mr. Emil Marco.
1: What of it?
0: I can save a great deal of time and trouble for you.
2: Can you?
0: Yes. I represent Mr. Marco. As you know, he already has half of a set of plans in his possession. But his portion is worthless because you have the other half, Holmes.
2: Indeed, and I do not intend to surrender it.
0: Mr. Marco is fully prepared to make an intriguing offer.
2: What is it?
0: Give me your half of the plans. We'll pay you £20,000.
2: Rubbish.
0: Say £30,000?
1: The plans are not for sale.
0: £50,000.
2: If you finish stating the nature of your offer, sir, you may leave.
0: I've never found myself in a situation where enough money would not provide a happy solution. You have a price, Holmes, I'm sure.
2: I most certainly have not. There may well be persons of differing political views who would betray the British Empire. I'm not one of them.
0: Come, come, Holmes, very touching. Now, would you name your price?
1: There isn't any.
0: Holmes, you are forcing us to take the plans from you.
2: If you can find my half.
0: And you are forcing us to kill you.
2: If that can be arranged.
0: Might I point out that in our organization we never kill our opponents in an ordinary manner, that we prefer to torture them to death? I'd accept the money if I were you.
2: My answer is a definite and final no. You might inform Emil Marco that I intend to secure his half of the plans and return them to Whitehall.
0: Very ambitious. But you underestimate the power of Marco's organization, which will now be devoted to securing your half of the plans and to conceiving new and exciting torture devices for you and Dr. Watson. Good night, gentlemen. I planned this as a short and pleasant visit. I trust that it was.
1: Well, let's after the rascal, Holmes.
2: That's futile, Watson. He's armed, we're not. Even in these few seconds, doubtless he disappeared into another compartment. Besides, we've no idea what he looks like. We must wait, Watson, for Paris and the Hotel Metropole.
3: Oh, Mama, I will open the door. Bonsoir.
2: Bonsoir, mademoiselle. I am Sherlock Holmes. My colleague, Dr. Watson.
1: Oh, how do you do?
3: Enchanté.
2: The clerk downstairs told us this was Emil Marco's suite.
3: It is.
1: May we come in?
3: Yes, of course. I am Mademoiselle Mathilde Piaget. Emil is not here. Make yourselves comfortable, gentlemen.
2: Thank you.
3: May I help you?
2: When will Mr. Marco return, mademoiselle?
3: Emil said he would return tonight at 9.
2: You are a friend of his, I presume?
3: I met Emil at the bar of this hotel just a short time ago. But we are already very close friends.
2: You know much about him?
3: I never ask questions. What my gentleman acquaintances do is their business.
2: I see. This Marco, is he tall, thin?
3: Yes, with green eyes. Fascinating. Exciting.
1: Does he have a curious habit of twitching his mouth?
3: He does.
1: Well, he's our man, Holmes.
3: What do you want with him?
2: I thought you were more interested in details about your gentleman acquaintances.
3: Very well. Ça m'est égal. I do not care. Emil has an exquisite suite here. He has invited me to enjoy it until his return. Would you care to wait? Have a drink? Perhaps we may become friends, too.
2: Thank you, no. We've more urgent matters at hand. Come, Watson, to our room. Mademoiselle, we shall return at 9 sharp to meet Emil Marco.
1: These are lovely rooms they've given us here at the hotel, eh, Holmes?
2: Yes, Watson. But obviously an intruder has chosen to upset the decor.
1: Yes, by Jove, someone has been here to our rooms. Made a ghastly mess of them. Look, they've opened every drawer and the chest. And our luggage.
2: Yes, forced open and the contents strewn on the floor. I should say the alluring demoiselle was also a member of this fantastic ring of spies that's closing in on us.
1: Mathilde? Do you really think so?
2: Quite. Clearly, the objective was to lure us to Marco's suite, occupy us temporarily, while others went through our luggage here in our room.
1: But the plans, Holmes, they were here on your valise. They may have stolen your half of the plans.
2: Precisely why I'm rummaging through the luggage.
1: Well, are they gone?
2: Yes, Watson. The plans are gone.
1: Well, then you bungled it, Holmes. For the first time in your entire career, Holmes, you bungled it. And, for such high stakes.
2: Have I?
1: Did you hear a strange sound, huh?
2: Yes, I do. Coming from that closet to your left. Open it, Watson. Careful.
1: Yes, right.
2: See anything in there?
1: Well, one of my traveling bags, that's all.
2: Are you sure?
1: Absolutely.
2: Bring the bag here to me quickly.
1: All right. There you are. Yes, the ticking's coming from inside the bag.
2: Open it, man, instantly. It may be a time bomb placed there by Marco's ring.
1: Time bomb?
2: Yes.
1: Just 1 second here. I'll just open this catch.
2: Hurry, sir. Hurry. The clothing. Take it out, Watson. We must see.
1: Yes. See the shorts and shoes. Yes, I see it, Holmes. It's a small black object.
2: Quick, give it to me. Watson, open the window.
1: Go through it, man. Hurry, go on, Holmes. We'll be killed. It went off in the yard. We were a split second away from being blown to bits.
2: Yes, quite. The stairway, Watson. Follow me.
1: Where to?
2: Downstairs. I shall speak to the clerk at the main desk. I don't believe a word that French girl said. I do not believe Marco's gone until 9. I do believe that if we challenge this spy ring that has us trapped here in the hotel, it'll be death immediately, either for them or for us. And that is just the way I want it.
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5: Dr. Watson, I can't recall you and Mr. Holmes being in a more baffling and dangerous situation than at the Hotel Metropole in Paris, a few steps behind Emil Marco, the elusive enemy agent.
1: It was extremely dangerous, Mr. Harris. Marco's German spy ring, which seemed to be everywhere we turned, had found Holmes's half of the infinitely valuable British war plans and had vanished with it. Holmes and I hurried to the front desk of the hotel to question the clerk.
2: I understand, clerk, that Mr. Emil Marco will return here at 9 this evening.
7: Monsieur Marco?
2: Yes.
7: Did you go to his suite earlier this evening, Monsieur Holmes?
2: Yes, yes, yes, I did. There was a young lady there.
7: I am sorry that you went directly to Monsieur Marco's suite. If you had stopped to inquire here, I might have saved time for you. You see, Monsieur Marco left this afternoon. Permanently.
1: Well,
2: and the young lady in his suite, Mathilde Piaget?
7: The mademoiselle left just a few moments ago.
1: Do you know where she's gone?
7: I believe she said something about the train to Berlin. She was in great hurry.
1: To meet Emil Marco, no doubt, eh, Holmes?
2: What time does the train depart for Berlin?
7: It departs in approximately 4 minutes.
1: Well, that is not enough time for us to reach the station.
2: Perhaps not, Watson, but there's nothing to prevent our boarding the train after it and rushing to Berlin.
7: The train after it departs in 2 hours, Monsieur Holmes.
2: We should be aboard that train, Watson. Thank you, clerk.
7: Avant de service.
1: Berlin, Holmes, are you mad? The very center of the German government? Well, if we've almost been murdered outside of Germany, what on earth might happen to us were we found in Berlin?
2: Our personal safety does not matter in this case, Watson. We are on a counter-espionage assignment for the British government. By all the rules of international intelligence, you and I are expendable. My brother Mycroft made it clear that possession of these plans may mean triumph or defeat in a war with Germany. So, you and I, my dear Watson, are petty marionettes. We'll fetch our luggage and ride to Berlin.

0: dark outside the station here, Holmes. Is it advisable for us to step out this way?
1: We cannot remain here at the railway terminal. We must find our Coquette and Marco. Right, there's the exit.
0: One moment, Holmes.
1: What is it?
0: That news vendor. He seems to be following us.
1: Just your imagination.
0: No, I don't think so. He was at the center of the station when we stepped off the train. He's been right behind us ever since.
1: All right. Walk through the exit. That's it. Watch him.
0: He's still behind us.
1: Duck into this doorway. It's as black as pitch. We lose him.
0: Yes, right.
1: Now, wait. See if he comes through the exit.
0: We'll be helpless, Holmes. I'm sure he has a gun.
1: Shh. Wait.
0: There he is. He's looking about.
2: I see you two gentlemen in the doorway. Will remain there, please. Do not move. Do not speak. I have a gun. I am coming over to chat with you. Good evening, Mr. Holmes, Dr. Watson.
0: If you intend to kill us, go on and shoot. Be over with it.
2: I should like to introduce myself. My name is Collins, British Intelligence.
0: British Intelligence?
1: Uh-huh. Then you received my wire.
2: We did.
0: Wire? What wire?
1: The moment I knew the French girl had left for Berlin, Watson, while you were packing our luggage, I sent a wire here to British Intelligence in code. My craft had given me the information as to the technique, if required. My wire described Mathilde in detail. I told British Intelligence to pick her up here at the station and keep after her. Then to communicate with us at the moment we left the train.
2: We spotted her leaving the train. We followed her.
1: Excellent.
2: I'm sorry if I gave you a bit of a scare following you this way. I had no choice in the matter. I had to force you to stand here. You might have believed I was a German agent and fled.
1: Where is Mathilde?
2: She's gone to a building on the outskirts of Berlin. An old ramshackle building. Awful place. 27 Ludwigstrasse.
1: Thank you, Collins. You've done a superb job.
2: Are you going to 27 Ludwigstrasse now, Mr. Holmes?
1: This very minute.
2: Just you and Dr. Watson?
1: Just the two of us. A third party might alarm the Germans so much that they'd simply fire at us as we approach the building. It must be more beguiling. It must appear as though Watson and I are merely dupes falling into their hands.
0: Holmes, how can the two of us possibly hope to overcome whatever crew of blasted devils is at 27 Ludwigstrasse?
2: It does seem rash, Mr. Holmes.
1: Nevertheless, it must be done. Watson and I must enter that building if we're to find Marco and the plans. We must enter it alone, alive, and well. Although we may not leave that way.
0: There it is, Holmes. 27 Ludwigstrasse. It's an ugly building.
1: Mm. Front door, Watson. Shall we mount the stairs and ring?
0: Suicidal, I'd say. But if it's our only chance, I'd...
1: Come along, then.
3: Monsieur Holmes, Dr. Watson, I am so happy to see you again.
1: Mademoiselle, may we come in?
3: Certainly, I'm delighted. Won't you make yourselves comfortable?
1: Thank you. You've been expecting us, of course.
3: Of course. We were sorry that our time bomb did not kill you at the Hotel Metropole. We realized you would continue your efforts to find Emil Marco and the plans our men took from your luggage.
0: Where's Marco?
3: I am afraid you will not meet him, Dr. Watson.
1: And why won't we meet this Marco?
3: Oh, because we are going to kill you, Monsieur Holmes.
1: Oh?
3: Oh, I am being rude. I forgot. A cigarette? Drink?
0: If you think we're going to remain seated here, doing nothing, just accepting this,
4: I'm afraid there isn't anything you can do about it, Dr. White.
1: Ah, I recognize the voice. Our visitor in the train compartment.
4: Yes, Holmes. I may introduce myself now. My name is Gustav. Like Mathilde, I'm an employee of Emil Marco, his personal representative. And I still have that same gun, you see. You've played a rather deplorable trick on us, Mr. Holmes.
1: Have I, Gustav?
4: We wanted your half of the plans. You left them in your luggage. We examined them carefully.
1: Yes.
4: They're false. They're not really your half of the plans at all, are they? An excellent counterfeit, but with its weakness.
0: That's wonderful, Holmes. Then they haven't the real half they wanted, eh?
1: I hardly been stupid enough to have gallivanted about the continent carrying the real half. I resent that, Gustav. You've underestimated me.
4: I beg your pardon. Now, as for the business at hand, I'd like you to meet a friend of ours. Peter.
5: Yeah, Gustav.
4: Peter, this is Mr. Holmes and Dr. Watson.
5: I see. I will take care of them for you.
4: Peter was a wrestler. Unfortunately, he was dropped. His tactics were illegal.

0: too cruel. You may leave, Matilda.
1: Yes, Miss Staff. Good night, Mr. Holmes. Doctor?
0: Peter has made quite a study of the human body, Holmes. He's a specialist in various methods of creating unbearable pain.
2: Yeah, I have my own way.
0: Holmes, we want to know exactly where the real half of the plans is. Your half.
3: I haven't the slightest intention of revealing that, Miss Starr.
0: Dr. Watson, could Holmes have told you where he has hidden those papers?
4: He did not. If he did, I would defy you to learn their whereabouts.
0: I was afraid this would be your answer. You're a reckless gentleman, Holmes. You force me to take all sorts of steps that I am most reluctant to take. I'm a mild man at soul. I believe the problems of man versus man can be settled on a cordial level. I dislike animal tactics. But, since you insist, eat up.
2: Yeah, Gustav. Ready. I will make them talk very quickly by taking hold of the arm.
0: You may recall, Holmes, in the train compartment, I said we never kill our opponents in an ordinary manner. We torture them to death. I want to know where the papers are, Holmes. But perhaps it will require just a bit of persuasion. Peter!
2: Yeah. So, I take this, Holmes, and...
0: That's it, Peter. That's it. Go on. Persuade them.
2: Yeah.
5: Dr. Watson, are you going to stop here at this crucial point?
4: Well, time will allow no more for this evening, Mr. Harris. However, next week, I shall tell you the utterly astonishing end of our adventure of the elusive agent. The most surprising development in all of Holmes's adventures. The final chapter concerned a horrible illusion. A bloody battle in an abandoned castle, and a revelation about the missing plans that altered the entire course of the First World War.
6: The makers of Clippercraft Clothes and more than 1,200 stores from coast to coast have brought you another in the new series of broadcasts featuring the world's most famous detective, Sherlock Holmes. 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Sherlock Holmes is played by John Stanley, Dr. Watson by George Spelvin. This week's story was written by Howard Merrill, with special music by Albert Berman. If you don't know your Clippercraft dealer, write Clippercraft, 200 Fifth Avenue, New York City. Be sure to listen next week to Sherlock Holmes in the final chapter of The Adventure of the Elusive Agent. This is Cy Harris speaking for Clippercraft Clothes. 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

Giovanni Perez. A cloud of ocean aroma finds its way up my nose, coaxes a cough out of me, and snaps me out of my trance. I finally put my pen down, and all at once, the crowds of smiling children are gone. The seagulls finally shut up, and there's a group of college kids by a campfire. There's no one splashing their friends, just acoustic guitar and surfboard drum solos. The sun isn't even shining anymore. It's midnight, and I lost track of time riding again. It's not natural. I just kind of black out and wake up to a spiral-bound diary of the day with little notes on how gorgeous the sun is. But somehow, this place is prettier at night. You can see the stars reflect off the wet sand and the waves try to hide them for just a moment, like the beach is trying to play peekaboo. But now, it's my time to leave.

I've heard people say that too much of anything is not good for you, baby. But I don't know about that. There's many times that we've loved and we've shared love and made love. It doesn't seem to me like it's enough. It's just not enough, baby.

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2: From Feature Story News in Brussels, I'm William Denslow. The death toll from the catastrophic floods in Nepal and Tibet has risen to at least 547. More than 500 foreign nationals remain unaccounted for, including dozens of Americans, Australians, and Indians. The disaster was triggered on Wednesday when a glacier collapsed into a mountain river on the Nepal-Tibet border, sending a wall of ice, mud, and water through villages and along river valleys. Rebecca Bunden reports from Kathmandu.
3: People coming in looking for their relatives, saying that these family members are missing, and they were registering their names. We saw them writing down names of children, young children even, people of all ages who are missing, and it was just staggering, really, the sheer number of people that are just still searching for their loved ones. And it really reminds us of the scale of this disaster.
2: US President Donald Trump signed an executive order renaming Lake Ontario as Lake America, deepening the rift with Canada that's already triggered retaliatory tariffs worth billions of dollars. Canadian Prime Minister Mark Carney's rejected the name change, saying Canadians will continue to use the lake's original name. The move comes as US Commerce Secretary Howard Lutnick repeated Washington's position that Ottawa walked away from what would have been the world's best trade deal. Jagruti Dave reports from Washington.
4: I think outside of the US federal government, it doesn't do that much. This executive order means that the Interior Department has 30 days to coordinate with the Board on Geographic Names to rename Lake Ontario as Lake America. They were the ones who coordinated the action on the Gulf of Mexico. The US can't force other countries to adopt US naming conventions. Even within the US, people use different with the Gulf of Mexico that was renamed in January of last year. People still use the Gulf of Mexico. Others do use the Gulf of America. Other countries outside of the US, they still use the Gulf of Mexico, and that is likely going to be the same for Lake Ontario.
2: A US military judge set a trial date for alleged 9/11 mastermind Khalid Sheikh Mohammed. He's been in US detention since 2003, spending most of that time in Guantanamo Bay. Mohammed, along with three other co-conspirators, will face a military tribunal in June 2028. Nick Harper reports from Washington.
5: If this trial goes ahead, it would be a staggering 27 years after the September 11th attacks. An earlier trial date was set for 2021, but legal wranglings and multiple delays forced a change in schedule. In just a few weeks' time, the US will be marking the 25th anniversary of the 9/11 attacks.
2: And European football's governing body UEFA is preparing a criminal complaint against FIFA president Gianni Infantino in Swiss courts, accusing him of financial mismanagement over his failed plan to sell a stake in the FIFA World Cup's commercial rights. From bureaus worldwide, this is FSN.
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7: CBS News. The call for expelling Jimmy Carter from the American Legion is out of order, according to the organization's national commander. But he says that doesn't change the Legion's belief that the president erred in pardoning Vietnam War draft evaders. I'm Mike Stanley reporting on the CBS Radio Network. The call for lifting the President's American Legion membership card came from the State American Legion Convention in Hudson, Wisconsin. Delegates voted unanimously for a resolution calling on Mr. Carter's post number 2 in America's Georgia to oust him and further urged that he never be allowed membership in the Legion again. National Commander William Rogers says he was astounded by the action and told CBS News it was out of order. He explained, "Expulsion action must be initiated by a member's own post then is reviewed by state and national executive committees. But his repudiation of the Wisconsin Legion action, said Rogers, doesn't mean he's changing his assessment that the pardon is socially divisive.
8: The American Legion's position is, of course, unchanged. We believe that each case should be tried on an individual basis, whether it be evader or deserter. Mr. Carter said that he agreed that the deserter should be tried on a case-by-case basis. And we think his priorities are misplaced. We think that the priority should go to those millions who did serve their country.
7: One of the draft evaders, a Toronto high school teacher who hasn't returned to this country since 1969, Sunday saw what it was like to cross the border and walk once again on U.S. soil. Tony Rodriguez visited in Buffalo and, though enjoying being able to do so legally, expressed concern for those still unable to return.
9: I really hope that someday we'll be able to see that we had to do that against the war because it was a very bad war. And I certainly hope, too, that I'm only half of the issue. There's still all those deserters. People, I know that's a more serious thing. But I certainly hope that someday they'll be able to come back also with the same sense of relief.
7: Rodriguez went back to Toronto, saying it was nice to visit with his friends, but that he wanted to think about the whole experience. A White House spokesman says Agriculture Secretary Bob Berglund will go to Florida to survey freeze damage to citrus and vegetable crops and discuss the situation with state officials there. Governor Ruben Askew already has declared Florida's agricultural counties disaster areas, and an application for a federal declaration of disaster is expected when further detailing of the extent of damage has been compiled. Milder temperatures Sunday reduced pressure on gas and heating oil supplies in most sections of the country. Lingering sub-zero weather in parts of Ohio, however, impelled Governor James Rhodes Sunday night to declare a statewide natural gas emergency. The order broadens a statewide energy alert, he declared in an executive order last week. Ohio's legislature will convene in special session Tuesday to see what it can do about the worst energy crisis in the state's history. Senator Henry Jackson, the Washington Democrat, says he believes Congress now is ready to come to grips with setting up an energy department that is able to operate effectively.
10: Our problem in the past have been vetoes, and I think we're over that one now. And I see are moving quite rapidly now to reorganize and set up a Department of Energy for the first time in which we can get everything under one roof and then hopefully an all-out effort on conservation. We waste energy right and left. I mean, the worst participant in all of it is the automobile. Detroit has to be told that thou shalt not turn out any more of these gas guzzlers.
7: Some 8,600 striking auto workers at General Motors' Saginaw Steering Gear Division ratified a new local contract and began returning to work Sunday night. GM officials had feared a lengthy strike in the seven-plant complex. Since it's the only facility making steering gears for GM cars, a protracted shutdown there would affect all of the company's other plants. One other GM plant, the one at Doraville, Texas, which turns out 1,000 cars a day, is shut down because of the gas shortage. Both GM and Chrysler are threatened with more strikes this week over local contract issues. In all, more than 100 United Auto Workers units have yet to agree on local issues in contract negotiations that began last summer. Now this.
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12: Why don't I just have this tax label sewn right inside your jacket?
13: You can't do that. I need my label to file my return. Now that you mention it, though, an embroidered replica would sure be nice.
12: The tailor won't believe this one.
7: A number of large companies reportedly have passed the word to the Carter administration that they have billions of dollars ready for capital spending if Mr. Carter's economic policies prove favorable to business. Newsweek magazine says the firms, including such biggies as DuPont and AT&T, are looking for more generous tax incentives to spur investment, congenial appointments to key regulatory posts,
6: and even eased environmental and job safety rules. The large corporations, according to Newsweek, are holding off on spending the money allocated. Mike Stanley, CBS News.
14: The future of Dallas depends on you. New goals for Dallas are being formulated now. A series of neighborhood meetings to get your opinions on the new goals are being held. Attend one of these meetings and participate in the future of Dallas. How do you feel about questions facing us, like the possibility of establishing a mechanism for qualified and representative people from the private sector to review the Dallas City budget, then report back to the citizens? Or the revitalization of the Central Business District and inner city neighborhoods to stimulate the economy? How do you feel about the establishment of a regional transportation authority to finance and operate major inner city systems? These are just three of the proposed goals for Dallas. There are many others, and perhaps you have some to suggest. You can really make a difference in the future of Dallas by attending one of the neighborhood meetings on the new goals for Dallas. All comments received will be used to revise the goals to reflect the views of the people who take part. Let your voice be heard. Call 741-1738 to sign up for a meeting in your area.
6: We're something brand new walking down your street. Why don't you walk along with us? We're News Talk Radio 57, WFAA, Dallas-Fort Worth.
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0: Come in. Welcome. I'm E.G. Marshall. We live in a permissive era. No holds barred. All the taboos are swept away. Anything goes, and the sky is the limit. Do you sometimes yearn a little for an older day with a rigid code of living and an automatic acceptance of certain standards? The flag, the Marines, our country, right or wrong, and Mother with a capital M. Let's ponder that as we listen to this story.
1: I don't want it to be this way, Megan.
2: But that's how it must be, if it is to be. And why not, Hank, if you want to take the risk?
1: What risk?
2: Oh, don't worry, my sober-sided Philadelphian. I won't blow any whistles on you. I'll be glad to be your handmaiden. But what will you be to me?
1: Your slave. Your willing slave.
2: Remember that. I may call you to account one day.
0: Our mystery drama, The Living Corpse, was written especially for the Mystery Theater by Ian Martin and stars Herd Hatfield. 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I'll be back shortly with Act One.
3: 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Big brushed metallic gauges look back at you. That V6 engine is doing great. You rub your hand on the seat. Six people could be really comfortable in here. You swing into your driveway. Your wife, the kids, the dog, everyone with a parakeet descends in the car and gets in. Off you go to nowhere in particular. Life and your new LeSabre are great. Maybe the dog shouldn't sit on the seats.

0: tale of what happened when last I walked these streets.
1: Oh, dear. Oh, dear.
0: Oh, what's the matter? May I help you, madam? I'm the man from the Better Business Bureau helping consumers with their problems. Maybe you have one.
1: Oh, maybe you can help me. I have so many bills. I don't know how to pay them. I'm afraid to answer the phone. What am I going to do?
0: Now, don't be afraid of the phone. Use it. Call the people who are dunning you. Perhaps you can work out a revised payment plan which will satisfy them and take the pressure off you.
1: Oh, thank you. Now, can you give me some money for a phone call?
0: And that's the way it was.

0: Philadelphia didn't just happen. It was planned. Two main streets, Broad and Market, bisecting each other at the center of town. Four squares in each quadrant, of which the only one we need pause to consider is Rittenhouse Square. To own a house on Rittenhouse Square was to be the creme de la creme of Philadelphia society, and so, by extension, of the world. The Peabody House has been there since the square was built, and the family has never lived anywhere else. Why should they? After all, where else is anywhere?
1: My name is Henry Gerard Flower Peabody. Most everyone says I was born middle-aged. Not to my face, of course. But I don't think I'm necessarily so stodgy. I'm a product of a very special society by birth and breeding. And naturally, a certain decorum must be observed. But even though I was born in another century, I think I've kept up pretty well with the one in which I've lived 79 years of my life. In spite of my isolation ever since Mother died and the other. But before they locked me up and threw away the key, all those people would have been surprised to know that I wasn't at all what I seemed.
2: Yeah? What do you want?
1: May I ask to whom I'm speaking?
2: I'm Lieutenant Quinn, Chief of Homicide. Who the deuce are you?
1: A citizen of our fair city in pursuit of his duty. My name is Henry Gerard Flower Peabody the Fifth.
2: Good Lord, there are more of you.
1: The name travels in the family.
2: Hey, now, wait a minute. You don't mean the Henry Peabody. I mean the son of... Look, you mean your mother is Mrs. Peabody?
1: I should certainly hope so.
2: That lives in Rittenhouse Square, the philanthropist-like that gave all their millions to the church and charities and all like that?
1: The same.
2: Well, sit right down, Mr. Peabody. Now, what can I do for you?
1: I don't believe I feel exactly like sitting. You see, I want to report a murder.
2: How about that? You seen one committed?
1: That's right.
2: You know the victim?
1: Of course.
2: And the name?
1: Megan.
2: Megan? That's all?
1: I don't know any other name. Just Megan.
2: Well, a man or a woman?
1: Don't be silly. A woman, of course. It means child of light.
2: What does?
1: Megan. It's short for Margaret in Welsh.
2: Oh, is that a fact? Any idea who the perpetrator was?
1: I am the murderer. But that was such a very long time ago. 45 years ago. And I'm starting with the end of my life. Perhaps I should start a little closer to the beginning. I was born in 1897 when William McKinley was in his first term, a Republican, naturally. In 1901, when Mr. McKinley was assassinated and Teddy Roosevelt became president, I was 5 years old. And in 1915, when the Germans sank the Lusitania, I was 19, which made me old enough to be one of the first to sign up when America entered World War I 2 years later. Mother made quite a fuss.
3: I just can't believe it. How dare you, Henry?
1: It was my duty to my country.
3: But without consulting me first?
1: Mother, I am a man now.
3: There's no need for you to go over to those backward countries with their dreadful plumbing while there's a war on.
1: It's too late. I've already signed up and I'm of age.
3: Oh, don't be silly. Jack Pershing is an old acquaintance of your poor dead father's. All it will take is a word from me.
1: No, Mother.
3: What did you say?
1: No, Mama. I can't back out now. It isn't just me. It's my whole class.
3: Class is just the point. There's no need for
1: you. I meant my college class. Look, I couldn't back out on Fizzy.
3: Lambert Fizdale has signed up too? I thought he was going to be a doctor.
1: Well, that can wait.
3: And what about your degree?
1: That can wait too. Mama, there's no use arguing with me this time. I've made up my mind.
3: Just as stubborn as Henry IV, your dead father. Oh, it all comes from that man in the White House being a Princeton graduate. Wilson. Naturally, he got us into the war. He's a Democrat. Now it's up to us Republicans to get us out of it.
1: That's not fair.
3: Nevertheless, it is true, and it's the way I feel.
1: As you can see, Mother was quite formidable. But there wasn't any use in arguing with her. Usually it was easier to submit with good grace. But not this time. This time I was going to have my way.
4: Mother always reminded me of the joke. You can always tell a Harvard man, but you can't tell him much.
1: Well, a Philadelphia mainliner dowager is in the same boat. You see, 3 years of college, my army service, and then back to college to graduate, taught me that what was inside me didn't exactly go with my staid, sober outsides. Funny now, Fizz was absolutely different, even though he planned to be a doctor.
2: Well, Henry, I'm certainly glad that's over.
4: What's over, Fizzy, old bean?
2: The war.
4: What war?
2: The one we've just... Henry, are you inebriated?
4: Not on your tintype, dear, fearless Fizzy of the fighting fusiliers. Anyway, if I were, I'd be drunk, not inebriated. You mean the war we never got to fight?
2: Well, that was hardly our fault.
4: Of course it wasn't. Do you know, I suppose I should be ashamed, but I'm not glad it's over, not one bit. I never expected to feel so free and emancipated ever.
2: Now, that's a peculiar thing to say.
4: Why? Isn't it time I was? Don't you want to be?
2: Well, I don't consider myself enslaved.
4: All right. You finish your moxie and I'll down my beer and let's go over to Aunt Molly's together.
2: Aunt Molly's? Well, you must be off your rocker. Why, that...
4: A house of ill repute, eh? Now, that all depends on the point of view. I've never heard it anything but highly recommended, and I can vouch for that myself.
2: Obviously, you can't handle your liquor.
4: Oh, stop being such a stuffed shirt, Fizzy. You're going to be a doctor. You mustn't flinch at anything that has to do with the flesh. It's a new world, and a liberated one.
2: There's no need to be coarse. First of all, you are talking to an engaged man. Second, you're a Philadelphian and ought to know better. And last, you know that Aunt Molly's is off limits to enlisted men?
4: Well, you're right about the first and the last, but the second question is gravely open to doubt, or vice versa. You see, I now consider myself an American at large.
2: Henry Peabody, you know what I think?
4: What?
2: I think the sooner you get back to Rittenhouse Square and your dear mother, the better off you'll be.
4: Oh, dear Fizzy, I couldn't have agreed with you less. I'd had my taste of how the other half lived, and it lingered sweet and pungent in the mouth and in all the vitals. I'm afraid those first 2 years after the war, I was both an enigma and a terrifying, inexplicable burden to my mother.

0: You may not have noticed, but boys tend to grow up. Pizzy just passed his exams. He's been at Pennsylvania for his internship. At least he could sort of talk things over with you.
1: Well, perhaps it would be, in a manner of speaking, keeping things in the family. Why don't we ask him to tea? Say tomorrow or the next day?
0: Fizzy came to tea, very proper, in a pearl gray suit with a lavender tie and linen spats. Mother had what they have a name for nowadays, myasthenia gravis, terminal and progressively more and more limiting, needing almost constant nursing and supportive care, and most important of all, affection, cheer, and love to keep the spirits up and the feeling of despair down. I had found a kind of freedom, only to lose it for the next 10 years or so. And I have never regretted it. Because in a peculiar way, it's how I found the woman in my life. I suppose the only thing that kept me reasonably sane through those years, outside of the bottle, was Aunt Molly and her various demi-mondaines. I was on my way there across Rittenhouse Square that evening when all of a sudden...
2: I'm sorry. I haven't had much practice.
0: You mean in knocking people down? Here, let me help you up.
2: Oh, no. No, thank you. No. Oh, I meant in riding a bicycle.
0: Well, I should think not. Are you hurt?
2: Oh, no. I never get hurt. Oh, but you, sir, are you?
0: I don't think so, Miss...
2: My name is Megan.
0: Miss Megan?
2: No. Megan. Just Megan.
0: I was wounded to the heart, stricken with love at first sight. Oh, Megan. Megan. You are a taste in my mouth like spring strawberries, a smell like early hyacinths, a sound in my ears of my blood coursing through my veins. You are the beginning and the end, a symbol of life and death, yours and mine together. You were the best thing that ever happened to me. And the worst. I cannot think of you as evil. And yet, you were born to destroy.
3: Megan. A strange and lovely name to taste on the tongue. Who was she? Where did she come from, suddenly? And how was she to affect the life of a man wrapped in a cocoon from which he ached to escape? I shall return shortly with Act Two.
4: 55? Man, you gotta be kidding. My car won't run right at 55, and I get better mileage when I go faster. Come on, you're gonna have to have a better reason than that.
5: All right, in the first full year, the 55-mile-an-hour speed limit law was on the books. 9,154 fewer people died on the highways than in the last year at higher speeds.
4: 9,154 people didn't die?
5: This station, the U.S. Department of Transportation, and the Advertising Council remind you to drive 55. It's a law we can live with.
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7: Hello, this is Julius Erving. When I'm on the court, I can't allow myself to be distracted by anything, because basketball is a game of total concentration. The work of the March of Dimes also involves total concentration. The March of Dimes is concentrating on how to solve the nation's number one child health problem, birth defects. And that's something that should concern all of us who want a healthy future for our children. As the facts stand now, more than 250,000 babies are born each year in this country with birth defects. But there is hope. The March of Dimes is supporting research programs that may one day find the means to protect the unborn and the newborn from birth defects. Researchers have already found ways to prevent some birth defects. I believe that with our help, yours and mine, the battle can be won. So please help the March of Dimes efforts and ensure a healthy birthday for all babies. Be as generous as you can and give to the March of Dimes. Thank you.

0: It was Prospero the magician in Shakespeare's play The Tempest who said that we are such stuff as dreams are made on. But he also went on to add, and our little lives are ended with a sleep. For nearly 50 years, Henry G.F. Peabody V has lived a strange life that sleep has not rounded or death come to still. Where has he lived it and how? That's his story, not mine.
1: All those years ago, and I have only to shut my eyes, and the memory of Megan is as bright and clear as it was that first moment I met her. Was she tall, short, blonde, or brunette, brown-eyed, or blue-eyed? I can't answer you. Not because I don't remember, but only because I seem to remember she was all, or any of those. She was woman. She was desire. And she was glowing with an inner light that seemed to me to be the answer to all life and love. Megan. It's a lovely name.
2: It's short for Margaret, and it's Welsh. And it means, if it has to mean something, the child of light. What's your name?
1: Peabody.
2: Peabody?
1: Well, Henry Peabody.
2: Henry? You know what that means, don't you?
1: No, I mean, well, what does it mean?
2: The ruler of an enclosure of private property.
1: It does.
2: It does. Does it fit you?
1: I suppose in a way.
2: That's your picture of yourself?
1: Well, perhaps not what I want to be, what I am.
2: Henry. The name has other derivations. Teutonic. Hagen. You know what Hagen means?
1: No.
2: It means fierce warrior. Do you feel fierce, Henry?
1: I feel a little embarrassed.
2: I guess that isn't very fierce. If you don't feel fierce, what do you feel?
1: Hard to say. For the moment, I'm lost.
2: Then let me help you find yourself. Your real self. Let's go.
1: Where?
2: Anywhere. See what we can find together. Bring the bicycle.
1: Yes, of course. Where are we going?
2: Where the four winds blow us. Where were you going? To Aunt Molly's. The house across Walnut Street.
1: What do you know about that?
2: I know a lot I shouldn't know. And I wish I knew more than I've been allowed to.
1: Who are you? What's your whole name?
2: Megan. That's all. Enough. Take me as I am or not at all. No, I know. Let's go skinny dip in the fountain.
1: What?
2: You heard me. I'm going. Take off your clothes and join me.
1: I can't, Megan. I can't.
2: You can do anything you want if you're only fierce enough, Henry.
1: But it's insane. What would my mother or anyone say? A Peabody bathing nude in the fountain in Rittenhouse Square?
2: Try and shed your Philadelphia crust. Shuck it like a snake skin and be who you are. Who you want to be. Want to be. Want to be.
3: Hello. Yes, this is Dr. Fisdale.
4: Who? Henry Peabody, Indecent Exposure. Well, of course, I'll be right down and arrange to bail him out.
3: Well, it's all arranged, Henry. You're free to come home. But what on earth possessed you to...
1: What happened to Megan?
4: Who?
1: Megan. The girl who was with me when I was arrested.
3: Henry, there was no one with you. You were all alone in your birthday suit, paddling in the fountain when you were arrested.
1: I was alone?
3: Is that all you're worried about? Have you seen the coverage in the bulletin?
1: Did Mother?
3: So far, I hope not. It's enough to send anyone into a decline. Now, my advice is to pay the fine, hush it up, and get back to the center track.
1: You mean the main line?
3: If they'll let you climb aboard. Henry, what possessed you?
1: A girl who summed up all I was missing in life. And maybe you, Fizzy.
3: Well, speak for yourself, Henry. I'm not in the process of going loony.
1: Does that mean going loony?
3: I suggest you take a good, long, hard look at yourself and then ask me that question again. Now, let's get into old Lizzie. and I'll drive you home.
1: If you'd asked me then, I suppose I'd have thought of it as my bill of divorcement, a term that was current. Certainly from that moment on, I was cut off from, oh, not exactly ostracized, but just avoided by most of my acquaintances. I didn't care, actually. I had the long tribulation of mother, and here I'm only speaking of the physical problem of caring for her. And I had this other life, half-life, dream existence, whatever it was with Megan.
2: Yes, Hank?
1: I wish you wouldn't call me that.
2: Oh, do you? Would you rather I said Henry Gerard Flower Peabody Fifth?
1: You know I don't like that either.
2: And I don't like it neither. That's why I call you...
1: Hank. All right. Hank it is. Only...
2: Only what?
1: Only these chance meetings in the park. It's not enough, Megan. There must be, there has to be more between us.
2: Why, Hank, are you making a proposal?
1: No, well, all I meant was, can't we meet somewhere else?
2: You should shun me, Henry.
1: Why?
2: Because I'm not safe. You don't know me or anything about me.
1: Megan, I want to take you home to meet my mother.
2: Oh, I don't think so. I don't think she could ever see me for dust.
1: Why not?
2: I have no family, no background. I'm not very safe at all. You want to take a girl home to meet Mother, take Prudence Holmes or Deborah Williams.
1: I don't want Prudence or any other girl. I want...
2: You want what? Me?
1: Yes.
2: Oh, Henry, ruler of the enclosure, be careful. I'm very dangerous. Who knows who I am? I might be Branwen, the love goddess. Or from Glencook in the southwest county of Dufed. Should you look below my left arm for the blue half-moon mark of the witch? Or maybe if you listen too close, you might find me one of the three birds of Rhiannon.
1: The what?
2: Did you ever hear tell of them? Their song was so sweet that they could sing the dead to life. Or put the living into the sleep of death. Don't I worry you, Henry? Don't I frighten you?
1: No. You only make me love you more. I want to be with you. Live my life with you.
2: Are you sure? It wouldn't be easy. I have no conscience, you know.
1: Is that why you left me alone with the bicycle and not a stitch of clothing wading in that pool?
2: Oh, poor Henry the Fifth. What did you say when the policeman caught you? Once more into the breach?
1: I'd rather have said once more into the breaches. But that's past and done. We've seen each other enough since then. Megan, there has to be a way I can spend time with you.
2: How then?
1: I've taken a little apartment on Chatham Street. Could we meet there? Or better still...
2: Better still, would I move in and be there? For you to come to?
1: I don't want it to be this way, but I...
2: But that's how it must be, if it is to be. Well, why not, Hank? If you want to take the risk...
1: Risk? What risk?
2: Oh, don't worry, my sober-sided Philadelphian. I won't blow any whistles on you. I'll be glad to be your handmaiden. But what will you be to me?
1: Your slave, Megan. Your willing slave.
2: Remember that. I may call you to account one day.
1: It was only three flights up. Philadelphia's old red brick houses don't run to many stories. And we had the top floor. Megan and I. Oh, it wasn't what you might think. Just a place to be alone. To grow drunk on the fragrance of her. To live a dream richer and more satisfying and soothing than any distillation of poppy seed or that bitter derivative of the cocoa plant, cocaine. A shield against the world that battered me every day.
5: Henry? Henry?
1: Yes, Mother?
5: Where do you keep disappearing to? You're never about when I want you.
1: I'm sorry.
5: Far be it from me to complain, although I am dying by inches. I don't expect you to be at my beck and call every instance, of course, but These long absences, where do you go? What do you do?
1: I have to get out of the house now and again, Mother.
5: Well, naturally, of course. But you always seem to pick the moments I feel my worst. One of these days, during one of these unexplained absences, I'll slip away. And you'll never forgive yourself, I hope, for not being here to brush back the angel of death. If I at least knew where to reach you.
1: Well, sometimes I'm just taking a walk. Or having lunch with someone like Fizzy.
5: Don't mention Lambert Fizdale's name in this house. He's the one who made a chronic invalid out of me.
1: Mama, he only diagnosed your problem. He didn't give it to you. You mustn't think you're dying.
5: I have no intention of doing so.
1: That's the spirit. You'll outlive us all.
5: Well, I don't know about that. But I do plan to live out my 80. And that gives me a long time to go.
1: I felt sick to my stomach at the thoughts that raced through my head. She probably would. But it was an eternally long time. And I was trapped. Hopelessly trapped. I carried a splitting headache with me to Chatham Street. And it was a long time alone with my darling, my head on her lap, her hand gently stroking my brow, before I felt the tension beginning to ease.
2: Feeling better, Hank?
1: Yes.
2: Oh, you've got to do something about it, you know.
1: Something about what?
2: Mama, if you want to have me, or anyone like me...
1: What are you talking about?
2: You know, there's no use taking me home to meet her.
1: She wouldn't understand about you.
2: And if Mama doesn't understand, you can't run away, can you?
1: She has the money. I have no job. I don't know what kind I could get, but whatever it was, it would be a long time before...
2: We've been all over this before ad nauseam, Hank. You know as well as I do. There's only one way to make Mama loose the purse strings.
1: How?
2: For her to die.
1: Myasthenia gravis. There's no definite prognosis. There are constant remissions and the progress is slow. There's no telling when that will happen.
2: Oh, yes, there is.
1: What do you mean?
2: Well, if she won't die by herself, you'll just have to arrange it for her, Hank.

0: And as poor Henry stares at her calm, untroubled face in horror, aware of all the sensual promise of his beloved, drawn irresistibly to her with desire, I think we should leave him to digest her shocking suggestion until I return shortly with Act Three.
1: It's Athletes versus MS, Multiple Sclerosis. This is Frank Gifford with the word on the fight against MS. Athletes from every sport are banding together to do everything they can to help stop the great crippler of young adults. MS strikes in the prime years, usually between the ages of 20 and 40, the best years in the life of an athlete, in the life of anyone. When fathers are trying to carve out a career, young mothers are trying to raise a family, well, the sports world is fighting back against MS. People like Brooks Robinson, Tom Seaver, and Eddie R. Carroll.
2: Right, this is Eddie R. Carroll. 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Thanks very much.
3: Do you realize you're slowly becoming part of the fastest-growing minority in this country?
4: What?
3: Would you mind standing up for a minute?
4: Huh? Hey, where are you going with my rocker?
3: Are you willing to take old age sitting down?
4: Sitting?
3: You are going to be old someday, and you're going to have to face the same problems older people face today.
4: What is this, some kind of joke?
3: If you think it's funny, no. 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
4: I don't understand.
3: The older you get, the fewer opportunities you'll have. 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
4: What can I do about it?
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4: Ah, I see what you mean.
3: This message has been brought to you as a public service by this station, the Advertising Council, and the National Council on the Aging.
4: Thank you.

0: murder? Is that what the ethereal Megan is suggesting? Is she perhaps, after all, as she herself hinted, a descendant in the second decade of the 20th century of some ancient line of Welsh witches? Or is she just a Welsh girl from West Philadelphia on a predatory quest for a rich man? Or for that matter, any girl who just is trying to create an air of mystery to gain what? Wealth? Social position? Power?
1: Even today, across that gap of nearly half a century, the stinging shock that jolted me as I faced Megan and her amazing suggestion still sears and burns.
2: Why not? She's going to die.
1: But in her own good time.
2: What's good about it? It could take years, and we're not growing any younger, either of us.
1: Stop it. Stop it. Don't say anything.
2: Oh, sooner or later, you're going to have to face it and make your decision.
1: No, no, Megan.
2: Yes, and it will have to be sooner, Hank. Sooner than soonest. I told you, I can't wait for life to come to me. It's slipping past too fast. I have to go out and grab it. Gobble it up while I can still digest it. Catch it before it passes me by.
1: I won't listen to you anymore. I'm not going to stay.
2: No, you can't run away from me, Hank. I have you in my spell. You can't get away.
1: I can and I will.
2: The faster you run, the closer I'll be on your heels. You can't get away. Never, never until she's dead.
1: I fled as if I were pursued by the hound of heaven. I was smothering, suffocating, my stomach churning, her laughter ringing in my ears. And then I was out into the front door, stumbling blindly into the street, the door closing behind me, careless of my usual precautions. Before leaving that secret clandestine rendezvous and running full tilt into Fizzy before I could stop myself.
3: Oh, good Lord, oh, man. Why don't you look where you're going? For heaven's sake, Henry Peabody. Where have you been hiding yourself lately?
1: Sorry, Fizzy, accident. I didn't see where I was going. Can't stop.
3: Lord, if you'd seen a ghost. Whatever it is, you're in shock, Henry. We've got to get you at least sitting down for a moment. Now, come on now. Lean on me. I'm taking charge for the moment. Now, go ahead. Finish that brandy.
1: I'm not sure I...
3: Do as you're told. You just sit back and let me loosen your tie. There. Let me see. No fever. But your pulse is racing as if you'd had an electric shock. What on earth happened to you?
1: Something I can't talk to you about.
3: What are you doing in this part of town anyway?
1: Please, don't question me.
3: Now, don't tell me, Henry, you have a mistress stashed away in a little love nest.
1: I'm not going to tell you anything. I can't, Fizzy. I wouldn't dare.
3: But it's all in confidence.
1: I wish I could ask for help, but I can't. There's no way.
3: I'm speaking first as a doctor.
1: I don't need a doctor.
3: Well, then, as a friend.
1: Or a friend.
3: And I'm telling you, you do. I don't know what's happening to you, Henry, but you're a nervous wreck. Someone has to help you.
1: No. No one can do that but myself. No one.
4: Where is that boy? Henry!
1: Right here, Mama.
4: Oh, yes. But where have you been all afternoon? I've had everyone hunting high and low for you, and no one could find a trace.
1: I was with Fizzy. We had something to talk over.
4: About me?
1: No, no, Mother, we...
4: You're sure?
1: Well, I... Why, dear?
4: Because just about an hour ago, not so long after you left me, I had the strangest and most terrible attack. I saw everything double. And my hands and my arms and my eyes and my mouth were so tired. I couldn't hold them up. I couldn't swallow. I felt exactly as if someone was trying to choke me to death. I kept calling for you, Henry, and calling and calling to help me, to save me.
1: I'm sorry, Mama. But I'm here now.
4: Yes, dear. You're here. And I feel so much safer. Oh, Henry, my darling, don't leave me alone again.
1: I'll try not to.
4: I don't want to die alone. And something tells me I will if you're not close by. Now, put another pillow behind my head, dear. Help me sit up a little. I still feel a little choked, difficult to breathe. Henry? What are you doing? Just standing holding the pillow like that. Put it behind my back.
1: I did as I was told, automatically. What was racing through my mind was the answer I might have made to Mother's question, what had I been going to do with that pillow? I mean, what might I have done with it? Hammering at the back of my brain was Othello's line just before he smothered Desdemona. Put out the light, and then put out the light. Appalled by the seed that Megan had sown in my head, even more appalled by the thoughts that had sprouted from it, for almost 2 weeks I scarcely left the house. Conscience-stricken and ashamed, I tended my mother hand and foot, resolutely trying to strike Megan out of my mind. But it was no good. Eventually, I found my way back to her.
2: Come in, Hank. I've been expecting you.
1: I couldn't stay away.
2: Oh, I thought you couldn't. How's Mama?
1: What? Oh, she's fine. She seems better.
2: I'm sorry to hear it.
1: Megan, you don't mean that.
2: But of course I do. She's the only thing that stands between us and the life we want, isn't she?
1: I can't believe you would dare say such things so openly. Take that back or I won't be back.
2: I can't. But you'll be back, Hank. You'll be back.
1: I swore I wouldn't. But the pull was too strong. Besides, there was something about the way she looked. Within a week, I was back.
2: Come in, Hank. What happened to your key?
1: I forgot it at home. I can't stay long.
2: Oh? How's Mama?
1: I don't want to talk about her.
2: What do you want to talk about?
1: You. I thought the last time I was here that you didn't look well.
2: In what way?
1: I thought maybe you weren't getting enough to eat.
2: That isn't what you thought. You thought I looked older. And you were right. You see? Crow's feet coming around my eyes. Deep wrinkles by my mouth. Soon the flesh will begin to sag, the hair to turn dull. I told you. I had a fury about living. I have to take life in gulps and savor it in great bunches because I haven't time. It's passing me by. Only one way you can save me.
1: How?
2: I told you. Get rid of her.
1: Again I fled, and the battle raged inside me, tearing me apart. Mother was in a remission herself again, difficult, cantankerous, demanding at her most stifling. That last one evening was the climax.
4: What's the matter, Henry? You seem so fidgety.
1: I don't know, Mama. It seems stifling to me. I need a breath of fresh air.
4: Oh, well, if it were hard to breathe for anyone, it would be me with my condition. Now just settle down. Plump up my pillows, dear, and then you can read to me.
1: I'd be glad to later, but first, you've really got to excuse me.
4: Oh, don't go off and leave me tonight, dearest.
1: But you said you were feeling so well.
4: I am, but I'm afraid of being alone. And also, I...
1: Also what?
4: I don't know. I have the eeriest feeling tonight, as if there was someone else in the room. A cold, strange presence. Oh, now, give me the pillow, dear.
1: I've just got to get away.
4: From your own mother? Oh, don't be silly. I'll never let my boy go. Now give me the pillow.
1: I blacked out. I just don't remember anything. Until suddenly I was with Megan, and her voice came to me as though drifting out of a fog.
2: Kill her. Kill her. have nothing.
1: I can't. I could kill you for even suggesting it.
2: I'm rooted too deep inside you. You'd have to tear me out, rout me out, dig me out like a dandelion root. You'd have to kill me to get rid of me. And you wouldn't dare. You haven't the courage.
1: I warn you, don't drive me too far.
2: The problem is I haven't driven you far enough. I waited too long. And now you see me as ugly. I am ugly. Hideous. If you're ever going to do it, it had better be now while you still have the chance.
3: This is the apartment where you killed her.
1: Yes.
3: You say you smothered her with a pillow.
1: That's right.
3: Where is she?
1: In there, the bedroom.
3: All right, stay with him, Sergeant. I'll go have a look-see.
4: What is going on here, Mr. Gerard?
1: Oh, Mrs. Clark. Nothing. Nothing to bother you.
4: I don't know about that. I do not like the police in my building. What has happened?
1: You can ask the sergeant here. Better still, here comes Lieutenant Quinn. He can tell you.
4: Excuse me, Lieutenant. I am Mrs. Clark, the landlady. I want to know what is going on.
3: Well, now that makes two of us, Mrs. Clark. From what I can find out so far, nothing.
1: Didn't you find Megan?
3: There's no one in that other room, either dead or alive, Mr. Peabody.
4: Peabody? He said his name was Gerard.
3: Oh, now you wonder, Mrs. Clark, if I could have a word with you first.
1: He took her aside, but not so far that I couldn't overhear what they were saying, even if it made no sense.
3: And you're absolutely sure?
4: Mr. Lieutenant, I'm a widow woman, and I keep a close eye on all my tenants. I don't have enough problems without them. I thought he was a writer, because he came here alone all the time. I can tell you one thing for sure, Lieutenant. There wasn't no woman living there, let alone visiting. I don't stand for none of that nonsense in my house.
5: Where have you been, Henry?
1: Does it matter?
5: I think it does. Your mother...
1: What about Mama?
5: Why, she's dead, Henry. The maid called me. She was dead when I got here.
1: How?
5: Respiratory failure.
1: You mean she just stopped breathing?
5: Well, it's not uncommon in her condition. I just wouldn't have expected it so suddenly. I don't know what you're trying to suggest, Lieutenant. Smothered? Why? Well, I can only tell you what my report will be, and I'm quite sure an autopsy wouldn't change it. Cause of death? Acute myasthenia gravis resulting in respiratory failure. About the other, as a doctor, there never was any woman named Megan. She was a phantom, a figment of my poor friend's disordered brain.
1: So long ago, nearly 50 years. Fizzy is gone. The lieutenant, Megan, Mama. Only I live on. For what? Oh, I'm happy enough here. I'm not nearly so mad and disjointed as they like to think me. And thank heaven there's enough money. Why do I stay? I'll tell you why. First, because I'll never admit there was no Megan. A man has to have at least one woman to love and cherish and remember in his life. And second, damn if they only knew. I believe I killed someone. Smothered her with a pillow till she could breathe no more. If it wasn't Megan then, it could only have been my mother. That's a real horror for which I deserve to be punished.
6: To quote from Henry Peabody's favorite poem, The Hound of Heaven, my mangled youth lies dead beneath the heap. My days have crackled and gone up in smoke. And when at last a hound caught up, he said,
0: Thou dravest love from thee, who dravest me. I'll be back shortly.

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0: several of the stars of our own spam convention, George and Gracie.
1: Thank you very much.
2: Hello, Gracie.
3: Hello, Bud. That certainly was a pretty girl you were with last night.
2: Oh, Gracie, last night I was with you.
3: I know.
1: Well, that's a nice complimentary little opening.
3: Bud, why didn't you take me to Sparrow's? It's such a nice place. It only costs $10.
2: Well, Gracie, you know how I am about going to a place that's full of picture stars and big personalities.
3: You mean you're a little shy?
2: Yeah, about $10.
1: Listen, I've got some swell news for everybody.
3: Oh, what is it, Poopsie?
1: Gracie, I'm no longer Poopsie.
3: No?
1: From now on, I'm Snoopsie.
3: Ah!
1: I've just been asked to write a guest column for Ed Sullivan.
3: Who's that?
1: The newspaper columnist.
3: I never heard of him.
1: He's red all over.
3: Oh, an Indian.
1: When I say he's red all over, I mean he's syndicated.
3: Oh, I was syndicated once.
1: You were?
3: Am I left arm once in Scott?
1: No. You mean vaccinated.
3: Oh.
1: When a columnist is syndicated, it means they run all over the country.
3: Oh, you mean like Eleanor Roosevelt?
1: Yeah, that's what I mean. Anyway, I'm writing this column, and if you hear of any gossip, let me know. You
3: can get gossip? Well, listen to this.
1: Oh, you got something?
3: Did you hear about Gene Autry?
1: Gene Autry?
3: Mm-hmm.
1: No. What about him?
3: His horse is going around Hollywood wearing dark glasses.
1: His horse is wearing dark glasses?
3: Yeah, he doesn't want to be recognized. He's ashamed.
1: Ashamed of what?
3: Well, it's supposed to be one of Crosby's horses.
1: Well, that's a nice bit of news. Say, Artie, you ought to know some gossip. You've got a house right in the middle of the movie colony.
4: Yeah, that's right, George. Ann Sheridan lives on one side of me.
1: Who lives on the other side?
4: Who cares?
1: Well, can you tell me anything about Sheridan?
4: Well, every night as soon as she rushes up to her room, I rush up to mine.
1: What happened?
4: I don't know. She's always a shade ahead of me.
1: Well, thanks, Artie. So far, I've got nothing for my column.
3: George.
1: Yes?
3: Come here.
1: Oh, you've got something.
3: I don't want Artie Shaw to hear this, but...
1: Oh, step away.
3: This is really scandal.
1: Mm-hmm.
3: He was at a party the other night, and he got a certain girl out in the garden by telling her he'd teach her how to play the clarinet.
1: Yes.
3: And that she gets sore.
1: Why?
3: He taught her how to play the clarinet.
1: Who was the girl?
3: Well, I don't want to mention any names, but would you like to hear me play Dinah?
1: Later, right now I've got a column to write, you see.
5: Señor Burns, yo tengo una noticia para el periódico este de los...
1: Artie, what does your guitar player send you all these things?
4: Well, George, you know, we're playing at the Palace Hotel in San Francisco, and he's sore because he's not staying at the Palace.
1: I see.
4: So I got him a room at a little Spanish hotel, the El Flapo.
1: The El Flapo?
5: Sí, some hotel. 50 cents a day, and for 25 cents extra, they throw in your breakfast.
1: What's wrong with that?
5: They have to throw it in through the transom?
4: Look, senor, the El Flapo is a nice hotel. Every room has a bath.
5: With leak warm water.
1: Leak warm water? You mean lukewarm water. Leak means it comes through the ceiling.
5: That's the El Flapo.
1: Now, boys, I just assume... Not
3: say,
1: have...
3: you know, I was born in San Francisco.
1: I know that, Gracie, but I've got to get a column.
3: Hey, George, if you want things to write up about, go up there. San Francisco is big. In fact, it's one of the most beautiful cities in this part of the country.
1: Well, why are you whispering?
3: I don't want Los Angeles to hear me.
1: Say, Salman.
6: Yes, Mr. Burns.
1: Well, maybe you know of a little scandal. You've been working in the studio for years.
6: Yes, and what a job. 4 years in Harvard, and this is what I do for a living.
1: Look, disappointed Einstein, have you got anything for my column?
6: Well, here's a little item that might prove of interest. It concerns marine life, the creative and amatory instincts of the species Crustacea mollusca. To you, oysters.
1: Well, thanks. But, sound man, there's nothing interesting in the life of an oyster.
6: Mr. Burns, you'd be surprised what goes on under those shells.
1: You people don't seem to understand. Ed Sullivan wanted a big radio comedian to write his column, and today he asked me.
3: What made him change his mind?
1: Look, I've got to get this column finished. But don't you know a little scandal?
2: Well, I'm not the one to talk, yeah. But I met a certain Hollywood star the other day, and she invited me up to her apartment.
1: Oh, I'm getting something.
2: Yeah. She brought out a plate of spamwiches, and I ate about two or three. Then she looked into my eyes, and I looked into hers.
1: Uh-huh.
2: Suddenly, she turned out the light.
1: Well, what happened?
2: I'm no fool. I ate the rest of the sandwiches.
1: Who was this beautiful girl?
3: Want to hear me play Dinah?
1: Oh. It was you, huh? Gracie, don't you know something about Hollywood that would interest millions of readers all over the country?
3: Oh, no. Nothing outside of that accident.
1: Accident? What accident?
3: Well, last Saturday night, Jimmy Durante was driving to the movies when suddenly his head started rolling from side to side.
1: His head started rolling from side to
3: yeah.
1: side?
3: Yeah.
1: What happened?
3: Well, they rushed him to a doctor.
1: Well, what did the doctor do?
3: Well, he just took his nose out of the windshield wiper and then he went on to the movie.
1: And now, the smoothies, Bab, Charlie, and Little will sing That's For Me.

0: Listen, Dad, we want to tell you something.
1: Well, let me tell her, huh, Charlie?
0: Little, what you say means nothing. Now, if we can get together and work this thing out...
2: I wish you would so I'd know what you're talking about.
0: You've got pretty blonde hair and big brown eyes.
2: Ooh, that's for me.
0: A funny little nose that's just the right size.
2: Ooh, that's for me.
0: Kissable lips and a cute little grin.
2: I've been told I'm not fat.
0: Well, you're not too thin.
2: Oh, gracious, you boys will have my head in a whirl.
0: Oh, Babs, we were rehearsing for some other girl.
2: Who?
0: Gracie Allen.
2: You mean that's not for me?
0: You're aloof from the rest. We love you the best.

0: I know that, Gracie. But I can't use a news item like that. What if he did elope with a girl on the second floor?
1: Well, he was supposed to elope with a girl on the fourth floor, but the ladder didn't reach.
0: Gracie, that wouldn't interest Sullivan's readers.
1: And then they started throwing rice at them, and the rice was very gooey.
0: Rice isn't gooey.
1: It is when it's in chow mein.
0: Well, that's certainly using your noodle.
1: Oh.
0: That's my only joke. I better buy hats and stuff. I'd be a scream.
1: Oh, sure. George, here's a news flash. Why don't you tell about George Jessel getting married?
0: That's old stuff.
1: Well, he is, but she isn't.
0: So far, I haven't got one item. A fine bunch of nincompoops around here.
1: Oh, well,
2: you shouldn't have any trouble, George. After all, the column's only about 1,000 words. Just write what you're thinking about.
0: Say, that's a good idea. I'll just speak my mind.
2: That's right. What are you going to do for the other 999 words?
0: Artie, are you trying to create the impression that I've got an empty head?
1: Nah, don't pay any attention to him, George. There's nothing in it.
0: Well, stop helping me.
3: Senor Burns, if you want to get even with Senor Shaw, why don't you pawn him in your column? Just say he's got a face like yours.
0: You call that a pan?
3: You call that a face?
0: I can't see anything wrong with my face.
1: Well, maybe that's on account of your in back of it.
0: Gracie, I'd like a few lines I could use in my column.
1: Well, let's see. Huey Salas is in town.
0: Huey Salas? Who is Huey Salas?
1: Oh, he's taking Professor Quiz's place on the radio, that's all.
0: Are you sure?
1: Positive.
0: Huey Salas is taking Professor Quiz's place, mm-hmm. Huh? Well, I'd better go out and wire this to Sullivan. Sound man, will you open the door?
4: Please, Mr. Burns, would you mind opening it yourself? I'm watching one of my pet oysters.
0: Well, is it a male oyster or a female oyster?
4: Mr. Burns, that would only interest another oyster.
0: Well, I get the blue point.
5: Huey Salas. Gee, Gracie, he's that gangster the police are looking for.
1: Gangster?
5: Yes. What made you say he's going to take the place of Professor Quiz?
1: Well, that's what it said in the paper. Huey Salas wanted for questioning.
2: Well, I read about him, and he's really a bad guy. He's in that restaurant racket. He gets a penny on every plate of soup that's sold.
5: Gee, can you imagine 50 million people eating soup?
1: Boy, what a racket. Hello?
6: George Burns there?
1: No, he's outside covering Huey Salas.
6: When I get there, they'll be covering George Burns. This is Huey Salas.
1: Oh.
5: Gracie, that Salas is really a bad man. He's a gangster. He'll put the finger on George.
1: Oh, yeah, that'll be terrible.
5: Yeah.
1: George is so ticklish.
0: Well, I got that Huey Salas item in the column. Sullivan says it's great. I can't wait to read it. I can't wait to read it in the paper tomorrow.
1: Oh, we're not going to dig you up just for that.
0: You don't have to dig up anything from me. I've got my own news.
5: Well, don't worry, George. No matter what happens, we'll all be behind you.
0: Oh, thanks.
2: Walking slowly.
0: What's the matter with you people? I never get any cooperation here. I feel like leaving the program and going where I'm appreciated.
1: Hello? Sam's Meathouse speaking. What? What? You say whenever George leaves the program, you have an opening for him?
0: Well.
1: Oh, all right. Goodbye.
0: Who is that?
1: Forest Lawn Cemetery.
0: And now, Artie Shaw will play My Romance.
3: Un momento, maestro, por favor. No podemos tocar mejor otra cosa, no.
2: Well, Senor Lee, what's bothering you?
3: I do not like that number, maestro. I like ballads like Jimmy with the dark brown hair.
2: You mean Jeannie with the light brown hair?
3: She bleached it again?
2: Look, senor, I'm boss. When I pick a number, I want you to play it.
3: But I do not like that number. Why don't you play songs like Stardust or Indian Love Call or... Mama, yo quiero... Mamá, yo quiero chupar una chupeta, una chupeta que le vamos al niño a dar. Mamá, mamá, mamá, yo quiero, mamá, yo quiero, mamá, yo quiero chupar una chupeta, una chupeta.

0: Senor, that was terrific. That
1: Homa, she's making eyes at me. Ho, ho, ho, ho, ho, ho.
0: Tonight I'm really in the groove.
2: You mean in the grave.
0: Now, quiet. Gracie, will you answer that phone?
2: Hello, Gracie Allen. Sam's Meat Hot and Bisquick's Beauty speaking.
0: Bisquick's Beauty?
2: Please, Dad. What? Wasn't that you said, Betty? Oh, I think so too, Betty. Well, sure, they'll make a grand pair. Yes, oh, they get along swell. Oh, that's wonderful, Betty. Goodbye.
0: Gracie, is it something I can put in my column?
2: George, that was Betty Crocker, General Mills' famous cooking expert.
0: She's getting married?
2: No, but Sam and Bisquick waffles are.
0: I say.
2: Is that a combination? Oh, boy, oh, boy, oh, boy, oh, boy.
0: Well, what is this?
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0: Look, Gracie, the paper is going to press soon. I better get some more news for that column.
1: Well, Judge, I know something that'll kill you.
0: What's that?
1: Huey Salas.
0: Huey Salas?
1: Yeah, he's a racketeer. He's a gangster.
2: Yeah, George, we might as well tell you that while you were out, he phoned and said he was coming up and take care of you.
0: Well, all I did was mention his name in my guest column.
2: Well, that's what he's burned up about. You know, he's really a tough guy. I read in the paper that once a bomb exploded in his back pocket and he didn't even feel it.
1: Sounds like one of the Dead End kids.
0: So, what am I going to do? I better call the police for protection. Operator. Operator, get me the police department.
3: Hello, police department. Sergeant Mahoney speaking.
0: Well, this is George Burns. Will you come out right away? I'm in a lot of trouble.
3: We'll protect you.
0: Well, there's a gangster coming out after me.
3: Don't worry.
0: His name is Huey Salas.
3: Wrong number.
0: Well, how do you like that? Even the police are afraid of him. Artie, play a number. Gee, what am I going to do?

0: George. George. Hey, Snoopsy, come out from under the piano. He's not here yet.
1: Oh, just tying my shoe, nothing.
2: Great.
3: Well, your troubles are over, George. I got this sawed-off shotgun for you from my brother.
1: Now, let me try it. Fine sawed-off shotgun. Doesn't work.
3: Oh, well, how do you like that? You sawed off the wrong end.
1: Now, look, you got me into this mess. Boy, that must be Huey Salas. What'll I do?
3: Just hide in my wardrobe closet.
1: Wardrobe closet?
3: Yes, just push those dresses back.
1: Okay.
3: Oh, come in.
4: I'm Huey Salas. Where's George Byrne?
3: Oh, he's not here.
4: I know he's here, and if you, any one of you, make a move, you're dead.
3: Oh, we're dead. How can we move? That's the silliest thing that I'm hearing.
4: Shut up.
3: Say, he's pretty.
0: You better not touch Mr. Burns, or the police will get hold of you.
4: The police? Ha! Every time they put me in jail, I break.

0: party. How do you like that? George is dressed up in Gracie's clothes.
1: Well, hello, everybody. Hello, Gracie, darling. Haven't you got a big smile for your Aunt Clara?
2: Why, Aunt Clara, I didn't recognize you without a shave. meet a friend of mine. This is Huey Salas.
1: How do, Mr. Salas?
3: Aunt Clara, huh? Those look like trousers sticking out from under the dress.
2: That's Aunt Clara. She wears the pants in her family.
3: Aunt Clara, you wouldn't happen to know what George Burns is.
1: George Burns? George? Whatever happened to that lovely boy?
0: He's getting lovelier and lovelier.
3: I won't leave here until I find George Burns, putting my name in the papers. And when I do, I'll kick his little neck and go, ah!
0: Oh, oh!
3: What's the matter, Aunt Clara?
0: Oh, it's my girdle. It's killing me. I better get a two-way stretch.
3: Don't mention stretch. I just got through doing one.
1: Oh, I just adore bad men. You great big bad man, you.
0: Is he kidding?
3: You know, Clara, I've seen a lot of models in my time. You're not a bad-looking dish.
1: Oh, Yowie.
3: Come here, babe.
1: No.
3: Come here, babe.
1: No. Come here.
0: I'm coming.
1: I'm coming, Yowie.
3: Say, babe, you smell pretty classy. Is that Fleur de Lis, $12 an ounce?
2: No, it's Corona, 3 for half.
1: Now, Gracie, darling, you mustn't louse up Aunt Clara that way.
3: Come here, babe. Let's get chummy. Now, tell me, whose little moll are you?
1: Yours, Yowie.
3: Whose beautiful eyes are those?
1: Yours, Yowie.
3: Whose little nose is that?
1: Yours, Yowie.
3: Whose dimples are those?
1: Yours, Yowie.
2: When you get to the dress, it's mine, Yowie.
0: Oh, my girdle, it's killing me again.
3: Come on, babe. Let's go in the park. I'm going to take you for a ride.
0: Take me for a ride? For a ride? I've got to speak to my mother, Yowie. I just can't go.
3: Come on, babe. You're going.
2: Oh. Well, does Huey Salas know that Aunt Clara is really George Burns? Is he taking her for a ride, or is he taking her for a ride? Will George Burns be killed? Will he be shot? Will he be thrown in the river? I hope not. It's my best friend.
4: I just want to remind you, friends, to try the new breakfast or supper hit, Spam and Waffles. While the waffles are in the iron, just open a can of Spam, cut off thin slices of this tender, juicy meat, and fry quickly in a hot pan. The delicious, meaty flavor of fried Spam, served sizzling hot, is a perfect companion to the golden brown, fluffy waffle topped by a chunk of melting butter. Serve Spam and Waffles soon. Be sure to ask for Spam, the meat of many uses, when you shop tomorrow.
0: Gee, Gracie, isn't it awful about George being taken for a ride?
2: Yeah, isn't it awful?
4: Isn't it awful?
5: Isn't it awful?
2: Poor George. Good night.
4: Be with us again next Monday night, same time, same station, for another George Burns and Gracie Allen show with Artie Shaw and his orchestra and the Smoothies. Until then, this is Bud Heaston reminding you to remember that cold or hot, Spam hits the spot. Have you tried Hormel Chili Con Carne? 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

0: Hey everybody, welcome back to On the Record. My name is Lucas Barfield. This is a news and information show I do from time to time. And this week we have some news and information about an upcoming talent show for people with disabilities that will be happening in October. And to tell us a little bit about that and some other things is Tony Hester, who is CEO and founder of the Alliance for Accessibility, a local disability activist, and many other things. How you doing today, Tony?
1: I'm doing good, Lucas. How are you today?
0: Yeah, I'm doing pretty good, man. And it's really great to have you on the show. We have known each other for quite a while now, playing goalball together. We do some running together. We also both serve on the Tacoma Commission for Disabilities. And I wanted to have you on the show to talk about some things. And I think this is a great opportunity for you to be on here to talk about this talent show that's coming up in October. But before we do that, just take a second and tell the audience a little bit about yourself.
1: Well, I am, as you stated earlier, the founder and CEO of Alliance for Accessibility. We're a disability advocacy, disability rights. We do training and consulting in several areas, including disability sensitivity, some ADA training. We also do user testing for accessibility, accessibility assessments, strategy and implementation. And the reason I started this company just because I saw kind of the disparities and the need and the gaps that are so often unaddressed in the disability world. So, I thought it was a good idea to go ahead and launch the company, put together the company, and the event in October will be our first big event.
0: Yeah, we're going to talk about accessibility and blind accessibility here in a minute, but I want to talk about this talent show, and this is really interesting to me, as the audience probably knows, and if they don't, they'll just let you know I am legally blind. I have been blind or going blind most of my life. I stopped being able to read when I was like 8 years old, have never been able to drive. So having a talent show that's kind of catered towards people with disability, I think is a really great idea, because setting up that talent show, you know, it takes a little bit extra work, some considerations that might go into that might not go into, like, let's say a regular or a non-disabled person's talent show. But, you know, the neat thing about making things like this is if this is accessible for people with disabilities, then it's accessible for everybody else. Just take a second and tell us about the format of the talent show, how people can get in touch with you to find out more, where it's going to be, and some other details.
1: Well, first I'll just start off with why I actually decided to put this showcase together. As a blind, an individual of blindness myself, and being a musician myself, I understand the difficulties of getting good shows and getting good gigs and actually getting paid for those gigs. Mm-hmm. So my idea just kind of sparked with that in mind. It was originally just going to be me kind of putting together my own show with a few other people. But as I began to think about it, I thought there are plenty of people with disabilities with talent out here, and they need the exposure. It's a whole wealth of talent that never gets exposed or put into the limelight or put into the front. And I decided that that's what I wanted to do. So I talked to a friend of mine in the city, and they just so happened to be putting together candidates for grants. Mm. He told me about the grant, and I filled out the application for the grant, and lo and behold, I got the grant.
0: Awesome.
1: So that's where it all began, and that was, you know, the genesis of it all. And on top of that, as you know, in the advocacy world, there are a bunch of things going on in the disability world that I wanted to bring awareness to at the same time. And two of those topics were the effect that the dismantlement of the Education and Rehabilitation Department is going to have on the Individuals with Disabilities Education Act or IDEA.
0: Mm-hmm.
1: So I really wanted to get that out there and bring awareness to that. And then also, on a personal level, with some things I know that are going on with someone in my close vicinity, per se, about the sexual abuse and exploitation of children with disabilities. So I wanted to bring that into the forefront as well and put it all into kind of this fun mix. So there'll be at this talent show, there'll be vendors. We got a couple of disability, associated vendors that will be there so they can spread the word about their organizations and what they do. I wanted to have that available as well. And then also the talent show. So it'll be set up with a few artists. We have young artists, older artists, some dance going on, some great MCs that will be there. So it should be pretty fun. And the date is going to be on October 10th at the Star Center in Tacoma. And that is 3873 South 66th Street. And I'm looking forward to it. It'll be from 3 to 5. It's an all family fun event. So we want any and everyone to show up and come out and just enjoy this talent, because it's great talent and it's talent that should be showcased. So I'm looking forward to it. I'm very, very excited about it. It's a lot of hard work. And at this point, I don't have a staff. I have, maybe two assistants, and the legwork is being done by pretty much me, myself. So I'm really working hard to make this come to life and make it a great show.
0: That's awesome. And that's really great to hear that the city's working with you. Tacoma has that Tacoma Creates, I think that's their program, which is a big success here in Tacoma. I've heard a lot of different things getting funded with that. And, you know, the Star Center, that's just a great venue over there to do events. You can, it's, open there. You got the Boys and Girls Club next door. You got the soccer field all there. Such a great venue over there.
1: I chose the Star Center for its accessibility as well.
0: Yeah.
1: It's pretty accessible, but you don't have a lot of trip ups. Now, I am making the event as accessible as I could possibly make it. So there will be ASL interpreting there. I'm trying to get some Braille and large print signage if I can. That all depends on the funding. And I'm also, I will have sighted guides there.
0: Yeah. Awesome.
1: We're looking to have things in plain language if we can. So I'm trying to make it as accessible as I can. And if there is an accommodation that I can make that, the audience wants or needs, please contact me and, we will get that on the agenda to make this show as accessible as possible.
0: Before we get on to something else here in a sec, what is your contact information?
1: So I could be reached at AllianceForAccessibility@gmail.com. So that is AllianceForAccessibility@gmail.com. Or you can give me a call at my office number. That is 206-434-6793. And I can be reached pretty much any time of the day via email. And if I don't answer the phone at that time, I'm busy or with another customer, and I will return your call as soon as I possibly can. So feel free to contact me for the show, or if you have questions about what we do at Alliance for Accessibility, or if you just want us to work with you in any capacity, then feel free to give us a call or email.
0: Yeah, it's really nice to hear about the ASL and then the sighted guides and then the Braille and everything like that. I am really interested in starting to have tactile guides on the floor at things like mm-hmm. raves and clubs and different venues, so that if you're blind, you can kind of find your way out of the dance floor or out of mm-hmm. the bar to the bathroom. And mm-hmm. for people that don't know, the tactile guides are like bumps on the floor that you can follow with your cane. And just a sighted guide that, let's say somebody had like a nightclub or a bar, and then they just so happened to have somebody on staff there that was trained as a sighted guide. So they saw mm-hmm. a blind person come through the door. It wouldn't take a lot. And then that person could see the blind person say, "Excuse me, sir, would you like me to show you where the bathroom is? Do you mm-hmm. need to know where the dance floor is? Would you like to walk up closer to the speakers or the DJ?" Things like that. It would not take a lot. And that's what I'm talking about with the accessibility and the talent show that you're doing here. Once you get things accessible for blind people, deaf people, people in wheelchairs, it's more accessible for everybody else. And everybody can have a good time.
1: And that was part of the reason for me doing this show as well, to show you that it can be done. Mm-hmm. It can be pretty accessible, and you don't have to have that fear. You just have to put in the work and contact the right people and have an understanding of what you need. Now, I may not be able to get the tactile guiding on the floor. Yeah. I would like something like that.
0: Yeah, that's a little advanced.
1: Yeah, and maybe in the future we can have a show like that, because I'm like you. That was one of my critiques about a lot of places is they don't have those tactile guides on the floor. They don't have that guiding, and it's so much easier for wayfinding to have something like that. I'm trying to get Pierce Transit to do something of that nature with the accessible bus stop project that we're working on. Because even though the bus stop may be accessible, it's finding the bus stop that may be the issue.
0: Yeah.
1: And there needs to be some tactile or wayfinding towards that. But again, that's in the future. Step one is to get the accessible bus stop sign.
0: Yeah.
1: So we're still working on that project and trying to make that go, and, you know, running into roadblocks there. But eventually I think it will take place. But to get back to your point, making everything accessible for everyone is a benefit. People can actually get out. And from my understanding, talking to the interpreter, the ASL interpreter that will be at the show, they're saying that the deaf community doesn't come out to events because there is never any ASL interpreting. Mm. And he was excited that I hired him for this particular job, because he's like, "This is awesome. I will get this to the deaf community and they probably will come out." So people don't understand, they're missing a huge market when you don't make stuff accessible and you don't have these accommodations there.
0: Right.
1: It's just, it's baffling to me, but I understand the ableist attitudes behind it, and I understand that. So we just have to change those attitudes as well.
0: Yeah.
1: In my opinion, this show is a start to that.
0: Yeah, and I just read an article recently. There is a DJ named DJ F-Off, except the F is not F. It's the word I can't say on the radio. And she is out of Berlin, and she's been doing her sets. This kind of got me really thinking about the tactile stuff for neurodivergent folks. You know, she stopped doing the fast lights and smoke machines and everything like that. And I can't speak for sure, but I think maybe she did have some ASL interpreters. And I've seen some things like that in London too, where they're starting to kind of make things a little more accessible for neurodivergent folks, and, you know, parties and bars and things like that are starting to think about disabilities. So this talent show you're doing is just kind of building on a lot of things that are happening out there. This is an exciting time for accessibility, but I want to, you know, throw a little shade on this for a second, because you and I both do accessibility testing, or testing products and things for that they work for accessibility. Mm-hmm. And so I'm really sensitive to this and I pay attention to things. I have to say that really, as far as technology and blind accessibility, things kind of seem to be going a little backwards. And I don't know, I don't want to blame it on the AI, but I feel like a lot of the programming going on, they're leaving out the accessibility fixes that they've done over the years. I'm just going to put that out there. I have no proof of that, but things like Microsoft Edge, VoiceOver for your iPhone, everything's going backwards.
1: I agree. I went on a website for the city of Tacoma about 2 weeks ago, and it's not accessible.
0: Nope.
1: You can get all the way to a certain point, and then at that point, you can't go any further. And you know what the issue was? Is the capture.
0: Yeah.
1: It didn't even have audio. It was the picture and picture only. I've run into sites, government sites, not just the city, county, federal, where they just, it just doesn't work. The accessibility is not there, has never been there. And I'm with you, like Microsoft Edge to me is horrible when it comes to accessibility with screen readers and things of that nature. It's like they started to do something to check off a box, but never really wanted to complete it.
0: Yeah.
1: It just kind of left it where it was and then wait for the complaints to come in and still really don't fix it. And I just don't appreciate it. It's like a slap in the face to me. We work hard and we're people too. We deserve to have the same access as everyone else. Why do I have to struggle and fight and push and push and push for this accessibility when everyone else is accessible to them?
0: Yeah, things just work.
1: Usable. Yeah.
0: Yeah.
1: It brings me back to those days where there was completely no accessibility and we sat in silence, but I refused to sit in silence and struggle.
0: Yeah.
1: And there are a lot of people out there who will sit in silence and struggle because they don't know what to do. And I think that's where you and I are the voices for those people, because they may not know how to do what we go out here and fight for and do.
0: Yeah.
1: They may sit in their home and actually not understand that they have a voice. So not only am I here to advocate and say, make things accessible, but I'm also to speak for those people who can't, who may not have the tools or have the courage to speak up for themselves, or may feel that they're a burden. This needs to be changed for everybody. I'm not just speaking for me, and I know you're not just speaking for you.
0: Yeah.
1: Accessibility is important. It's a big part of people's lives to have things accessible to them. There are things that we need to do. Shopping, there's emergencies. When I go out to the grocery store, I don't want somebody to help me with my debit card or credit card. And those things aren't accessible. People can steal from you, rob you. And I have to depend on someone to help me because I can't read the screen because it's not in an accessible format for me.
0: Yeah. Yeah, it's amazing. Mm-hmm. But there's the technology out there. I mean, I went to Habitat for Humanity over here in Tacoma the other day, and they actually had the thing where you just tap your card on it. But then, yeah. I don't know, but the grocery store or Safeway, they don't have that. I mean, I don't know if Safeway does or not. But some of the bigger stores where they could just have that too. I went to Atlanta, everybody's got that tap thing. But then here, you go somewhere, you gotta slide your card in. ATM machines, not blind accessible.
1: Yep.
0: I always gotta get somebody to come help you and things like that. So there is a lot
1: of
0: gaps
1: that I
0: out
1: noticed
0: there.
1: Oh, I'm sorry. I didn't mean to interrupt you. I just wanted to get this point off about ATM machines. The things that I noticed about ATM machines, they claim to be accessible, but you have to carry a pair of earphones. There's no real accessible way to use those ATM machines without having your own pair of earphones or having a way to plug in. And even then, it's not truly accessible. There needs to be some kind of universal way to make those things accessible.
0: Yeah.
1: And make those things adequate so that it's practical. That's not practical for me to carry earphones everywhere I go.
0: No.
1: It's not
0: safe to stand at the ATM with headphones on either.
1: So
0: you need to be aware of your surroundings a lot of time when you're at the ATM.
1: That's right. Because you don't know who's out there, what could happen to you. It's already dangerous as a blind person in general.
0: Yeah.
1: You know, so that's even worse. I think accessibility could be improved in a lot of areas. Physical accessibility, digital accessibility, and just overall medical accessibility. Doctors. They don't even have things in accessible format. They don't give it to you in large print or braille. They don't know how to be cited guides.
0: I always seem like I'm an anomaly when I go in the doctor's office, which always seems very strange to me. I'm like, you guys don't know how to work with a blind person, but you're at the doctor's office. So I don't really get it. And that's where you come in with your consulting and you're working with groups and businesses, because it only take a good hour or 2 hours to teach a staff on how to like guide a blind person, how to be aware and how to, and it's not just blind people. It would take a staff, 2 hours to show them some basic ASL to say, mm-hmm. Can I help you? Would you like a seat? Is there something I can do for you? Just things, very simple little things, you know? Now you mentioned the city a minute ago. The city sends out this email with the city news, but I don't know if it's like a picture on the email or something, but it does not work. Then you click on the thing, view as a web page, same thing. You can't read it. I don't know what's on the page. All I know is what the subject is for the emails, but I want to just talk about Tacoma just for a second, because they are doing some things good here in Tacoma with disabilities. I know they made the thing where you had to have the closed captioning at bars and restaurants. Yeah. And then you are working on a thing where you're trying to get Pierce County to have braille signs at bus stops. But like you said, it's kind of hard to find them. What are some good things going on in the area when it comes to accessibility?
1: Well, I think there are a few good things. I think the new street crossings and things that they've done on 64th. Are pretty good. I think they mean well. I think they are working to make the sites more accessible, but they're just not there yet. I think the things that the commission, is involved in, by writing these letters and actually working with the ADA coordinator for the city, Miguel Hines, to make more things more accessible. I think we're on the right track. I just don't think there's enough being done yet. So I don't see very much being done in the way of accessibility. I think they have more accessible street crossings now.
0: Yeah.
1: So I think that's a good thing.
0: Those are pretty helpful. They're getting a lot more of those. I know here in my neighborhood, almost every street has them.
1: Yeah. So I think that is one of the great things that they've done, over the past several years. But I think they're just moving a bit slow.
0: Yeah.
1: But I think, you know, like I said, there are some good things like the 64. I want to say 64 all the way from Yakima to Portland, I believe. I think that's pretty good. I think the street crossings are pretty good. I do know that if you do come to the city with some issue, I've been able to get some things mitigated for safety, with crossing streets and things like that. And like you say, the closed captioning. So I think there are a few good things going on. I think it's just going to take a bigger push, for it to be at a level that we can say is adequate, if that makes sense to you.
0: Yeah. I agree. And I think what I would say is either heart is in the right place. That's at least the image they like to portray. And they're working hard on some things, but yeah, like you said, there's a lot of gaps, especially like when the website doesn't work, basic things like that. But like we were saying, that's almost everybody. I mean, I got on Zoom here, which I haven't used in a long time, the whole thing was different. And I was like, is this thing going to actually work? Because none of the buttons were reading what they were. So I was like, oh, I was relieved when I actually was able to make it work. So it's not just the city. As we were saying, it's just kind of everywhere. Things are going on. Mm-hmm. October 10th, 3 to 5 at the Star Center, the Disability Talent Show. All kind of cool things going to be going on. If folks want to be in the talent show or have a table at the talent show, should they just contact you at that email you gave out earlier? Would that be a way folks can get in touch with you?
1: Yes. The auditions for the talent show, I am ending the auditions on July 30th. That will be the last day for any auditions. And yes, they can contact me at that email. And in the subject line, just put, we are not forgotten audition. The title of the showcase is called the We Are Not Forgotten Showcase. So you just put that in there. And if you want to be a vendor, you can send me an email as well, and I'll send you a vendor sign up sheet. And you will be part of the show. So any questions, any information you need, or just again, want to work with us in any capacity, send an email to allianceforaccessibility@gmail.com, or again, give me a call at 206-434-6793.
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1: Yes! 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

0: in. 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
1: This is Bill Goodwin speaking for Lever Brothers, makers of Swan, the new white floating soap that's pure as fine Castile. Well, it's Tuesday night again, time for another pleasant visit with George Burns and Gracie Allen, our guests, Brian Donlevy, Jimmy Cash, Felix Mills and his orchestra, and the Swan Test.

0: stars, your love life's okay.
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0: Okay, so thank you, lucky stars, that you're in love.
2: And now meet the people who live in the Burns house, George and Gracie. Now it's morning in the Burns home, and George is pacing up and down the living room in a somewhat unusual costume. Tan shoes, tan socks, tan trousers, and no shirt.
3: Gracie, this is ridiculous. Couldn't we find somebody else to do our laundry?
4: Well, I'd rather not, dear. We've always traded with her in the Chippy Laundry Company.
3: How long have they had my shirts?
4: 6 weeks.
3: It's a fair-sized jiffy.
4: Oh, I'm kind of glad your shirts haven't come back. You look so manly without one.
3: You really think so?
4: Yeah, you're Mama's great, big, bare-chested caveman.
3: Oh, sure.
4: Oh, I love a man's figure when it starts out real broad and then tapers right off. That's how it is with your shoulders and hips.
3: It is?
4: Yes. You see, you're a yard wide here, and then you get narrower and narrower until we get right up to those darling little shoulders.
3: Yeah, I'm a dream man.
4: I love your figure, George. And you know what gives me a thrill?
3: What?
4: The hair on your chest.
3: Oh, go.
4: It's such a cute little curly one.
3: Yeah, I've always been fond of it, too. Honey, how about you washing a shirt for me right now?
4: Well, I'd love to, George, but my career starts in a half hour.
3: Your career?
4: My dramatic career. With the Upstairs Greek Art Theater.
3: The Upstairs Greek Art Theater?
4: Yes. Art Theater is upstairs over Nick's Acropolis Cafe.
3: I see.
4: And it's under the direction of that great Shakespearean actor, Nigel Bolingbroke.
3: Bolingbroke is no actor. He's a pool room bum.
4: Oh, that's not true, George. Could a pool room bum get financial backing from a man like Chester Van Wert?
3: Who's Chester Van Wert?
4: Who's Chester Van Wert? My goodness. Don't you ever read the papers?
3: Well, sure.
4: Well, who do you think delivers them?
3: Oh, little dirty face Chester.
4: Oh,
3: that's him, yes.
4: Oh, come in.
5: Well, greetings, fair lady. It is I, Bolingbroke.
4: Oh, hello, myself.
3: You're just the man I want to see, Q-Ball.
5: Good looks, man. Your torso is unclad.
4: Yes, isn't it thrilling? Doesn't George have a chest like a caveman?
5: Yes, now that you mention it, it does cave a bit.
3: Look, Q-Ball, do you have to get my wife mixed up in that broken-down Greek theater of yours?
5: Broken down? My good man, I very nearly had Orson Welles in my company. Unfortunately, he was unable to attend rehearsals.
4: Yes, well, you see, George, since he married Rita Hayworth, he seems to stay home more.
3: Gracie, all this chiseler is trying to do is get your money.
4: Oh, no, George. He didn't get a cent of my money.
3: Well, good.
4: All I did was give him $25 of your money.
3: What?
5: Just a trifling sum to appease the landlord.
4: Nick the Greek.
5: Well, I already nicked him for a few bucks. You mean the landlord? Oh, yes.
3: Well, that's $25 down the drain.
5: Oh, no, sir, no. Your wife has talent, Mr. Burns. You see, you did not marry just an ordinary woman.
3: You can say that again.
4: Oh, thank you, George.
3: You're welcome.
4: What play are we going to do, Mr. Bolingbroke?
5: Well, I am dickering for the rights to that magnificent dramatic vehicle, The Sin of Madelon Fudnick. But I need another $25 to close the deal.
6: Hi, people.
4: Oh, hello, Bill.
6: Say, I found this box of laundry on the front porch. I guess you need it, George. That shirt you're wearing fits kind of loose.
3: I happen to be bare from the waist up.
4: Oh, I see what Bill means, dear. Please tuck it in.
3: Give me that laundry. I'll go and put on a shirt.
6: Okay, so long, pin-up boy.
5: Now, as I was saying, Mrs. Burns, we need $25.
6: Oh, hello, Q-Ball. I didn't see you.
5: Hello. As I was saying, perhaps we could find a leading man with 20... Why, Mr. Goodwin. My dear, handsome Mr. Goodwin.
6: Huh?
5: What a profile. What a voice. Let me hear you do a line, any famous line from a great play. For example, I have $25.
6: I have $25.
5: Oh, no, no, no. With feeling. You've got to actually have $25.
1: You do have 25, don't you?
6: Oh, sure.
1: Never mind the line. You'll do.
6: Q-Ball, what's this all about?
5: My boy, for the paltry sum of $25, I shall make you a matinee idol. A greater kick to the chicks than Frank Sinatra. Women will fling themselves at your feet. They'll mob you. They'll tear off your clothes.
6: Oh, they do that now.
5: What?
6: Well, sure, they know I carry a bar of swine in my inside pocket, and they try to get it.
5: Well,
6: you can't blame them. Swine is four soaps in one. The soap for your hands and face, for bathing the baby, the soap for your dishes and your light laundry. Swine, the new white floating soap, is four soaps in one.
5: Oh, forget about the soap. Think of your career. Wouldn't you like to walk out on that stage and thrill an audience, hold them spellbound?
6: Well, sure I would.
5: Well, you can do it.
6: Oh, gee. You mean I can wash a pan full of dishes with swine right out on the stage?
5: Oh.
6: Just watch that audience when they see that dishpan fill up with swine suds. And when I explain that swine is so mild, it helps prevent your hands from getting all rough and red, helps keep them looking beautiful, they'll cheer. Gee, for an encore, maybe I'll even wash some bobby socks.
5: All right, Mr. Goodwin, all right, let's forget the play for a moment. If you'll just give me the 25.
6: Oh, the cool, green, crisp folding stuff?
5: Yes, if you please.
6: Okay, well, you come out to the car, and I'll unwrap 25 bars of swine and give you the wrap.
5: Oh, no!
6: You're very foolish. Swine is your best wartime buy.
3: Hey, look at this. They sent me the wrong laundry. This is Brian Donlevy's laundry.
4: Are you sure, dear?
3: Certainly.
6: Let me see the ticket. Yeah, it's Donlevy's laundry, all right. See, here are his initials on every piece. B.D.
4: B.D. Oh, George.
3: What?
4: If his middle initial is B, you've been wearing his underwear for years.
3: Do one of you see that Donlevy gets this? I'm going to call that laundry and give him a piece of my mind.
6: Hey, look at this shirt. What a chest that Donlevy has.
4: Yes. Why can't we get someone like him for our leading man? Why can't we? I'm pretty sure he could raise $25.
5: Well, it's an excellent thought. Hasten over with his laundry and try to con him into, persuade him to join us.
4: Oh, I will. And Mr. Bolingbroke.
5: Yes?
4: Rewrite Mr. Donlevy's part so he can wear a sweater.

0: Well, Gracie has determined that Brian Donlevy shall be her leading man in the upstairs Greek Art Theater. So now, with his laundry under her arm, she's knocking at the door.
1: Oh, hello.
2: Oh, hello, Mr. Donlevy. Yeah.
1: Well, won't you come in?
2: Oh, I'd love to. Here's your laundry.
1: Thank you for bringing it in. You're Gracie Allen, aren't you?
2: Well, yes. Well, that's my stage name. In private life, I'm Mrs. George Burns, you understand?
1: Oh, of course. It's like Annabella being Mrs. Tyrone Power or Barbara Stanwyck being Mrs. Robert Taylor. You have the same sort of married life.
2: Silly boy.
1: Well, what did you want to see me about, Mrs. Burns?
2: Oh, something that I'm sure will interest you. Mr. Donlevy, did you ever think of becoming an actor?
1: Well, yes, I've considered it. In fact, I've gone so far as to appear in a couple of pictures.
2: I don't mean the movies. I mean the legitimate stage. The theater of the Lumps and the Barrymores and the Ritz Brothers.
1: Oh, no, thanks. No, thank you. I'm quite happy in the cinema of Garbo and Dietrich and Minnie Mouse.
2: Oh, poo to the movies. They're just a lot of celluloid. What the people want to see today is flesh and blood. And you got so much of it.
1: Thank you very much, I suppose.
2: And just think, for only $25, you can become the leading man of the upstairs Greek Art Theater.
1: Oh, well, you'd better count me out, Mrs. Burns. There must be some other actor in Hollywood, though, who has $25.
2: No, but I like you. I want you to have the chance to play opposite America's greatest actress.
1: Oh, she's a member of the upstairs Greek Art Theater?
2: Oh, sure.
1: Not Catherine Cornell.
2: No.
1: Bette Davis?
2: No.
1: Helen Hayes?
2: No, better than those.
1: Gee, I'd love to meet her.
2: Well, how do?
1: you must think I'm an awful fool not to have known.
2: That's all right. Those other girls are good, too. Shall we go to rehearsal?
1: Well, I'm afraid I can't get away right now. You see, Cary Grant's coming over, and we're going to do some knitting.
2: But, we'd be magnificent together. Can't you just see us doing Macbeth? You could be Mac and I could be Beth.
1: I'm sorry, Gracie.
2: Oh, are you mad, Brian? It's the chance of a lifetime. We're putting on a play that I know you'll adore. The Sin of Madeline Sudnick.
1: The what?
2: The Sin of Madeline Sudnick.
1: With a name like that, how'd she ever get the chance?
2: Oh, Brian. Brian, say you'll do it.
1: Uh-uh.
2: Well, if it's the money, I might get you in for $20.
1: Uh-uh.
2: Well, $15 if you wear your own tuxedo.
1: Uh-uh.
2: In one scene, you get to kiss me on the cheek.
1: Uh-uh.
2: Both cheeks?
1: Uh-uh. Uh-uh. Uh-uh. Oh, it's no use, Gracie. I'm just not the man for the job.
2: Well, I guess I may as well be going then. You sure you won't reconsider?
1: No. Sorry, Gracie. Well, goodbye, and thanks for bringing in my laundry.
2: Oh, you're well. The laundry? Mm. Yes, the laundry.
1: Yeah, thank you very much.
2: Oh, you're welcome. I hope you liked the way I washed your things.
1: The way you washed them?
2: Yes, I hope I didn't put too much starch in your socks.
1: Wait a minute. You mean you take in washing?
2: Yes, my husband makes me.
1: But I sent my clothes to the In a Jiffy Laundry Company.
2: Well, when I don't take in enough money,
1: yeah?
2: He sneaks bundles off laundry trucks for me to do.
1: Oh, that man is a beast.
2: No, it's not his fault. He can't help himself. You see, he's money mad.
1: Horrible.
2: That's why you must do this play with me. I want the stage, not the awful drudgery of the washtub.
1: Well,
2: Mr. Donlevy, I've got a great talent. Don't let her get caught in the ringer.
1: Oh, you poor girl. How long has George been money mad?
2: Well, I noticed it the very first night we were married.
1: No,
2: yeah.
1: Not on your honeymoon.
2: Yeah, he only rented one hotel room for the two of us.
1: Well, maybe that wasn't just to save money.
2: Well, it... it wasn't the one room I'd minded. But I don't think George should have sublet the divan to a hosiery salesman.
1: Holy smoke. You mean on your wedding night you shared your room with a hosiery salesman?
2: Oh, yeah, and that wasn't the worst of it.
1: Oh? Well, what was?
2: Well, George wouldn't let me buy anything from him.
1: What a married life you've had.
2: Yeah. So please, Mr. Donnelly, please say you'll be in the play with me so I won't have to take in washing anymore.
1: Don't you worry, little girl. I promise you'll never have to wash clothes again.

0: Hello, Don Levy.
1: You little rat.
0: Huh?
1: What do you do with all the money?
0: What money?
1: You know what money.
0: Don't shout at me.
1: What's the matter? You afraid I'll wake up a salesman on the divan?
0: Now, look here.
1: Hey, where's your wash tub?
0: On the back porch.
1: Get out there and fill it with water.
0: But I can't swim.
1: You're not going to swim. You're not swimming. You're going to do my laundry.
0: Now, see here.
1: Get going. Come on.
0: Yes, sir.
2: Time now for Felix Mills and his orchestra. The novel Mills arrangement of Sunday, Monday, or Always.

0: Look, Dunleavy, I told you 50 times. I never made my wife take in washing. I'm trying to tell you...
1: Keep washing, Burns.
0: But I've been at this for hours. Can't I quit now?
1: Yeah. You can quit when you've got that shirt snow white.
0: But it's a green shirt.
1: Keep washing, Burns.
2: Oh. Hello. Well, rub-de-dub-dub if it isn't Bubbles Burns.
3: Bill.
1: Let him alone, Bill. He's doing my laundry.
3: Oh. Well, that's a very nice arrangement you boys have, Briny. What do you do for him, cook?
0: Look, Bill, will you explain to this big...
3: Why, Briny, are those dainty little things yours?
1: Oh, I didn't mean to bring those here.
3: Gee, and he wears pink ones.
0: Bill, please explain to Donald.
3: See, Briny, I'm glad you've got George using Swan soap. Swan is four soaps in one, not only great for flimsy things, but just the soap for your dishes, for bathing the baby, and for your own hands and face, tub or shower. Four swell soaps in one.
0: Bill, just tell Dunleavy that Gracie...
1: Keep washing, Burns.
0: Yes, sir.
1: And go easy on my flimsy things.
0: Yes, sir.
3: Ah, what a picture you make bending over that tub, George. I can almost see a little kid running in from school, grabbing you by the apron strings and saying,
4: "Bathe me with Swan."
0: Oh, Bill.
3: Swan is great for kids. It's pure as fine cast steel, and so mild, too, just what the doctor ordered. And you know, Brian, if Swan is kind to a baby's tender skin, it's just got to be swell for us grown-ups. You can't buy a finer soap for your complexion.
0: Bill, now just tell Dunleavy that Gracie...
1: Keep washing, Burns.
0: I finished your laundry. I washed every dainty unmentionable.
3: And I must say, a beautiful job, George. Now break the Swan in two, take half inside, and start on the dishes.
0: Now, Bill.
3: Well, that's why Swan breaks in two. So you can use half in the kitchen and half in the bathroom or wherever you need it.
0: Bill, will you just explain
3: to... Oh, all right, George. What is it? What do you want me to tell Dunleavy?
0: I just want you to tell him the truth. Does Gracie take in washing?
3: Well, of course not. Are you trying to make Dunleavy believe she does? What do you think he is, stupid?
1: Oh, George.
0: Well?
1: All right, so I'm stupid. But this is your fault, George. What's the matter with you? Don't you know how to handle your own wife?
0: Well, sometimes I think I don't, and sometimes I'm positive I don't.
1: The idea of letting her run around telling wild stories just so she can do some broken-down play.
0: I suppose you could stop her.
1: Easy, I could talk her out of...
5: George, hello, Mr. Dunleavy.
1: Hello. How are things in the wet wash racket?
5: Oh, well, I just made that up. About taking in washing. Funny joke, wasn't it?
1: George didn't think so.
5: Well, shall we run over my play, Mr. Dunleavy?
1: Yeah. Let's do that.
5: Oh, wonderful. I'll go get the script.
0: Hey, what's the idea, Dunleavy? I thought you were going to talk her out of it.
1: I've got a better idea. I'm going to louse this scene up so badly she'll never want to hear of me or the theater again.
0: Shh, here she comes.
5: Oh, yeah. Here's the script, Mr. Dunleavy. The Sin of Madeline Fudnick. I'm Madeline, and you're my sin.
1: I can't wait to get my teeth into it. Where do we start?
5: Oh, well, we'll just open it at random. Artists such as you and I can read any line and they'll all sound the same.
1: Right.
5: Oh, let's see now. Oh, this is a scene where Madeline bids farewell to Boris, a Russian nobleman who wanted to marry her. Would you like to try it?
1: Sure, let's go.
5: Oh, no, Boris, our love can never be. You are a Russian nobleman, and I am only a simple fuddy. Go back to your own land, Boris. Go back to Russia.
1: Faith and be God, Madeline, me darling, and it's breaking me heart to love. However, if it's after telling me go, that it is you are, is all a Russian gentleman can do.
5: Oh, Brian, that was wonderful.
1: Huh?
0: Wonderful. Didn't you hear the act?
5: Oh, yes, and I adored it. We'll rewrite the whole scene and make Boris a Frenchman, just as Mr. Dunleavy did.
0: Yes, and you can call him Axel.
5: Sure. Shall we try another scene, Mr. Dunleavy?
1: Oh, sure, by all means.
5: Well, here's a nice one. Tell me, beloved. Oh, wait. George, before I go any further, you'd better give me a little hug.
0: What for?
5: Well, I'm about to play a love scene with Brian, and I want you always to remember me as I was.
0: Play the scene.
5: Ready, Mr. Dunleavy?
1: Take it.
5: Tell me, beloved, why are we drawn so irresistibly together?
4: Because you are a woman, Madeline, and I am a man?

0: I'll give up, Ryan. You're licked.
1: Wait, we've still got a chance. Now, Gracie, you think I played the scene well?
2: Oh, you were exquisite.
1: Well, one of us was awful, so it must have been you.
2: Why, Mr. Donovan?
1: Now, wait a minute. Look, George, come here. You read that part and show her how it should be done. Come on.
3: Me?
1: Yeah. Come on, this will discourage her. Now, start with this speech, George.
4: Well, okay. Tell me, beloved, why are we drawn so irresistibly together?
1: Because I am a man, Madeline, and you are a woman.
4: Only one thing frightens me, man of my dreams. What if fate should part us? What if I should be snatched from your arms?
1: Oh, don't. Don't say that. Oh, you beautiful, fragile creature. That face, that figure, they drive me mad. Mad, do you hear me? Mad.
2: Oh, boy. Stop. Oh, please stop.
1: Oh, you had enough, huh?
2: Oh, yes, and I see what you mean. I could never play that part.
4: Well, hallelujah.
1: Hallelujah.
2: Oh, I thought I was a great actress, but I was wrong. I'll step aside, Brian. George will be your leading lady.
1: Oh, no.

0: George and Grace, you're coming right back. Meanwhile, I'd like to remind you that there's ammunition for the next attack right in your kitchen. Yes, in waste kitchen fat. There's glycerin in waste fat, and glycerin is needed in the bombs and bullets and shells for our boys. So save all the waste fat you can. Melt down solid fats, too. Strain them into a clean tin can. And as soon as you have a pound or more collected, take it to your meat dealer. He'll pay for it. How about it, friends? Try to get a pound of waste kitchen fat on its way to the munition factories in time for the next American offensive. Well, here again are radio's lovable Mr. and Mrs. George and Gracie Burns.
1: Gracie, will you drop the subject?
2: Oh, but George, I mean it.
1: Drop it.
2: You have a great talent. And Brian Donnelly thought you did a wonderful job, too.
0: Did he really?
2: Yeah. He wants you to do his laundry every week.
0: Oh, good night. The makers of Swan, the new white floating soap, join George and Gracie in inviting you to tune into your CBS station again next week, same time. We'll have as our guest star, Ray Milland, appearing in the interest of the Third War Bond Drive. Remember, George Burns and Gracie Allen, CBS next Tuesday night. And don't forget to listen to Swan's other show, Tommy Riggs and Betty Lou, next Friday night over another network. And now till next week, this is Bill Goodwin saying, well, I, Swan, how about you? Good night, everybody.
3: There is power in a factory, power in the land, power in the hands of the worker. But it all amounts to nothing if together we don't stand. There is power in a union. Now the lessons of the past we all learned with workers' blood. The mistakes of the bosses we must pay for. From the cities and the farmlands to trenches full of mud. War has always been.

lies. Brutality and unjust laws can't defeat us. But we'll defend the workers who cannot organize. When the bosses send their lackeys

widow, a light for the child. There is power in a union, the union forever defending our rights. Down with the blackleg, all workers unite, with our

0: 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You are listening to WOB Radio, a production of the Tacoma branch of the Industrial Workers of the World. If you are interested in organizing or have any questions or comments, you can reach out to us at tacoma@iww.org or our Facebook or Instagram. And here is John with the preamble.
1: The working class and the employing class have nothing in common. There can be no peace so long as hunger and want are found among millions of the working people, and the few who make up the employing class have all the good things in life. Between these two classes, a struggle must go on until the workers of the world organize as a class, take possession of the means of production, abolish the wage system, and live in harmony with the earth. We find that the centering of the management of industries into fewer and fewer hands makes the trade unions unable to cope with the ever-growing power of the employing class. The trade unions foster a state of affairs which allows one set of workers to be pitted against another set of workers in the same industry, thereby helping defeat one another in wage wars. Moreover, the trade unions aid the employing class to mislead the workers into the belief that the working class have interests in common with their employers. These conditions can be changed and the interests of the working class upheld only by an organization formed in such a way that all its members in any one industry, or in all industries if necessary, cease work whenever a strike or lockout is on in any department thereof, thus making an injury to one, an injury to all. Instead of the conservative motto, a fair day's wage for a fair day's work, we must inscribe on our banner the revolutionary watchword, abolition of the wage system. It is the historic mission of the working class to do away with capitalism. The army of production must be organized not for every day's struggle with capitalists, but also to carry on production when capitalism shall have been overthrown. By organizing industrially, we are forming the structure of the new society within the shell of the old.
0: Excellent. Thank you very much, John. My name is Eric. I am the chair of WOB Radio, and I have happily been with the union going on about 2.5 years now. And here I have with me...
2: Hi, I'm Lynn. I've been a part of the IWW since about 2018. Enjoy the learning that I'm getting from the co-workers who are so well-read. And I enjoy our roundtable conversations quite a lot. And hope that you guys do too.
1: John, I've been with the IWW for about a year now. I help edit the Seattle Worker and also a member of the IWW's Freelance Journalist Union.
3: My name is Marilyn. I go by she, they. I'm a retired mental health worker with children and families, community mental health. And I've been a member since 2006. And I am very glad to be here.
4: Greetings, listeners and fellow workers. My name is Gordon. I use he, him pronouns. I live in Bremerton. I'm a retired shipyard worker off the waterfront for 31 years. And I'm a member of the Tacoma branch of the Industrial Workers of the World, a union for all workers. And I've been a Wobbly. That's one of our nicknames is Wobbly, one of the nice nicknames. And I've been in the union since 2008.
0: Now we have the land recognition from Lynn.
2: We would like to remind our listeners and our union members that this show is produced on the lands of the Puyallup people, and we are forever grateful for the ability and the opportunity to reside on these lands. We recognize and stand by solidarity with the Puyallup tribes, pursuit to reclaim their lands and to have full autonomy over their affairs.
0: Now we're going to jump into some news. All right, from Axios, inside the AI protections, union workers are winning. With Congress on the sidelines, union contracts are among the strongest guardrails American workers have against artificial intelligence. AI protections are gaining ground fastest in industries with longer histories of unionization and repeated threats to workers' livelihoods, including manufacturing, journalism, and entertainment. America is quickly becoming a patchwork of these protections. Those with a union contract are having a say in the future of their technology. From 404 Media, Wikipedia will not voluntarily recognize union a supermajority of its workers want. Last week, Wiki Workers United, which is organized through the Communication Workers Union and represents U.S. workers at the nonprofit Wikimedia Foundation, requested voluntary recognition of their union. On Monday, just days after the massive Wikimania conference concluded in Paris, the Wikimedia Foundation announced it would not voluntarily recognize the union and said the union would have to conduct a vote as overseen by the National Labor Relations Board. Quote, the fact that this response came directly one day after Wikimania shows that you are afraid of being confronted, one of the main editors wrote, which is unfortunate.
2: I'm a retired public employee. I worked for Pierce County Human Services as a social worker for many years, and before that, other places, and I've been a union member of different unions. I joined this group after getting repeated letters asking me to join. It's from the organization called Retired Public Employees Council. They have chapters in all places, sometimes a county, sometimes a city, all around the state of Washington. Some of the things that are done, or one of the main things that their purpose tries to fulfill, is to lobby the legislature for improvements and even preserving of our pensions that we've worked hard for and we're now retired. And there's threats to it with the budget shortages all the time, every year. So anyway, if you would like to be involved in this kind of an effort, every year there's a legislative training, and we talk directly to some of the representatives trying to convince them of our important needs. One need that stands out is that I'm what they call Tier 1, Public Employees Retirement System, PERS 1. And that used to be the best of the three, PERS 2, PERS 3, and that's the insurance part and the amount. Governor Gregoire, years ago, in order to help the budget, took away the COLA for PERS 1. And so that means I retired in 2012. I get no cost of living increase, and inflation is increasing over, think about it, since 2012. And so that's part of why I have a real stake in trying to get that. Sometimes it almost goes through. In fact, I just got a thing, my statement from the state for my payment last month, that it said, you have received a one-time permanent COLA. And so it's like, what is a one-time? But anyway, that's what I got. So I think 1 month of a little extra pay, $60.
0: Wow.
2: But anyway, it's an important cause. So if you know of anybody, or you are a public employee working for the city, the state, the county, feds, if you feel like it, contact the IWW and WAB Radio, and they'll get to me, and I can help you sign up. It's only $7 a month membership, so maybe consider that if you're close to retirement or are retired, and tell people about it too, because very important. Pensions are the lifeblood of retired union people.
4: So, Lynn, how can people, what can your outfit do to try to restore this thing that was taken away by a governor years ago, no COLA, and the other tiers of your retirement system do get a COLA?
2: Yeah, ours used to be like the Cadillac, and then they phased it out and put in Tier 2, which you have to work longer, and you know,
4: sure,
2: just like a lot of unions.
4: Oh, yeah.
2: And then Tier 3 was not as good as, but anyway, but now it's not.
4: I wonder if you could get a law passed or something.
2: I think a lot of angles have been tried, but I guess the only way is really to get the legislature to change it, to institute a COLA again,
4: yeah.
2: Reinstitute a COLA.
4: Boy, that sucks.
2: But, yeah, I mean, that's really a bite out of my income. I didn't even realize it for years till I
4: got
2: involved with this union. And we're part of the AFSCME union also. So anyway, it's good camaraderie, and we go to lunch once a month, except in the summer. And there's a convention. I'm going to the convention September over in Wenatchee. So anyway, thanks for letting me talk about, it's called RPEC, Retired Public Employees Council. And you can go directly to their website and find out how to join.
3: Yeah.
0: Thank you. Marilyn, did you have some news for us?
3: I have several bits of news.
0: Excellent.
3: And the first one is that local journalists are striking for fair pay safeguards. And there are 8 months into negotiation, and this was published 2 weeks ago. And Adams Multimedia is proposing wage increases that would see even journalists with more than 20 years of service paid less than the county's minimum living wage. And in Mount Vernon, union journalists at three newspapers in Northern Washington went on strike. This was July 29th in a planned limited work stoppage as they're fighting for a fair contract with Adams Multimedia. And Anacortes, this article is a little bit cut off. So I'm going to be a little bit incomprehensible here, but the Anacortes American and Skagit Valley Herald and Stanwood Camino News continued their strike as no deal was reached. And this quote, the company's refusal to commit to any meaningful safeguards on AI usage within the contract threatens not only reader trust, but the accuracy of the company's news. The eight journalists at these local papers make between $19.10 and $22.29 an hour, workers who've been with the company for more than 20 years. They're proposing a minimum pay to increase to $20 an hour and modest annual raises. By 2027, those employees with less than 3 years of service would receive 20, and then the rest of this is cut off, but it says 5 years of service, $22 an hour, and $44 an hour in 2027. That's a different, maybe they'd work longer. Employees with five or more years of service would receive up to $24.48 in 2027. The company has proposed an unequal rate wage floor. You know, they were going to raise it to $19.48 for Skagit Valley, $18 for those in Anacortes American and Stanwood Camino News, and smaller than that would be, I'm sorry about this being cut off, but the Skagit newspaper would be $23.87. And throughout their strike, journalists have received vocal support from their readers. Quote, we are human and need the human voice to represent us, what wrote one reader. You and your colleagues stay strong for what is right. You are all invaluable and deserve compensation. The journalists are part of the Pacific Northwest News Guild, TNG-CWA, Local 37082. Negotiations began in November 2025, and they're supposed to be able to get to the bargaining table this August, but that's a long time. If no deal is reached, journalists warn that they may launch an open-ended strike to secure the contract. And people can fund through GoFundMe, and they're encouraged to contact company management to express their solidarity. So you can contact the Adams Multimedia publisher, Rebecca Point, and resources manager, Deb Brooks, and urge them to settle a fair contract and let them know that you want them to come and bargain in good faith. The next thing I wanted to, this is good news. In February, the state of Washington passed a law that says workers who are locked out because of the strike are entitled to receive 6 weeks' compensation on unemployment, which is a big deal.
5: That is huge.
3: So far, and this was printed July 10th, and it was in the Stand. No, this was in the Washington State Standard. And this also is about the striking workers at Hilton's Embassy Suites Hotel at Seattle's Pioneer Square neighborhood. They were striking for benefits, health benefits, and better pay. And they have been striking, and this law that was passed doesn't expire until 2035.
5: 2035.
3: And so they are entitled to unemployment benefits while the hotel management dithers and tries to draw this out. Mm-hmm. So,
4: but just 6 weeks, am I correct?
3: I am looking again to make sure
5: that's
3: it's right.
5: That's what I heard too.
4: Yeah.
3: It's not much, but it's the
4: beginning.
3: It's
4: something, and it can tide you over. A lot of strikes are settled in weeks instead of...
3: Typical unemployment insurance is offered up to 26 weeks, but 6 weeks was the product of negotiation between House and Senate Democrats. So it's a start.
4: Yeah, and it protects workers when they're on the picket.
3: Yeah, yeah. It does allow people to go strike for longer and be better off financially in order to get the contracts that they want signed. And April Sims, president of Washington State Labor Council, said employers can always weather work stoppages easier than workers, which is no duh. Yeah, it's obvious. Employers know that this, and bad bosses use this precarity of low wages as a bargaining strategy, relying on workers' economic strain to keep them from taking action to organize a union or to win a contract, Sims said. Providing unemployment benefits for striking workers upends this predatory dynamic. And of course, it should be for longer, but it's a start. So that's actually very good news.
4: It is.
3: And that might be a benefit for our fellow workers that are striking for a lot of things with the real new employment they might be entitled. And the third thing that I wanted to talk about is that airport workers organize for health care coverage. And this is from The Stand, and this is July 30th. Airport workers stepped up their pressure campaign to Seattle to pass a policy mandating health insurance at SeaTac Airport this week. And they testified at the Port Commissioner's meeting on Tuesdays. Workers have been fighting for affordable coverage since 2018, people. They've been fighting for years to try to get health care coverage. Port commissioners have failed to act, even using port law enforcement to break up workers' direct action at the airport.
2: Is that legal?
3: Pardon?
2: Is that legal for them to break up people that are doing a protest?
3: I don't know about that. I mean, if you believe in free speech, it's not moral. So currently, more than 50% of workers employed by airport contractors don't have affordable health care coverage, according to SEIU Local 6. At an action in early April, airport workers were frank about the cost of the Port of Seattle's failure to act. We are told that the airport is a world-class place to work, yet many of us don't have health insurance, said Nancy Kambocha, a cabin cleaner at SeaTac Airport. While the port conducts studies, asks to fill out surveys, and issues proclamations, my coworkers and I are forced to choose between seeing a doctor or paying our rent. Buying medicine or buying groceries. This is the reality we face. As workers continue to organize, they are asking supporters to help amplify their message by contacting the Port of Seattle commissioners, and SEIU has set up an email action. But I'm sure if you go to SEIU 6, you will find their call for people to contact. What they're fighting for is RCW 14.08.120. And I'll say that again, RCW 14.08.120. And if they if the state adopts these rules or the port adopts these rules, then they will be able to settle these basic needs and be able to get the health care that they need.
4: So is that an existing statute, or is that what they're trying to enact into law?
3: It's what they're trying to enact into law.
4: Okay. So people could write their state reps.
3: And next time I'll try to get my printer and my computer to print a little smaller so I get a whole page of information on the pages that I copied. But thank you. That's what I have for this week.
0: Thank you very much, Marilyn.
1: Marilyn, do you mind repeating the name of the ownership company for the journalists that are organizing?
3: Well, I can give you part of them. We have cut off. So we have...
4: Probably a conglomerate.
3: It's several. It's the owner is Adams Multimedia.
1: Okay. Got it. Okay. Because I know just earlier at the beginning of July, journalists at the Tacoma News Tribune and a number of other newspapers in Washington and Idaho, basically after a year of negotiations, did a one-day strike against McClatchy Media.
3: Yeah.
1: So that's
3: so this going. was the newspapers under Adams Multimedia. It looks like on my copy it was Skagit Valley Herald, Stanwood, Camano Island News, and something that

0: looks like Anacortes American, but I think there was something else in there.
1: Okay.
0: So those were three different papers.
1: I know the workers that were organizing against McClatchy were Tacoma News Tribune, Tri-City Herald, the Olympian, Bellingham Herald, and the Idaho Statesman.
0: Yeah.
1: And they managed to secure raises between 7.2%
0: All right.
1: to 15.5%, which will be spread out over 3 years, and establish $52,000 a year as the minimum salary for current employees.
2: That's true. They won the strike.
1: Yeah, 1 day strike. I believe they also secured some anti-AI protections as well.
2: That's good. Because that's how I'm reading the situation, is that some genius from the Wharton School of Business is saying, hey, we can fire the whole newsroom
0: And just use AI.
2: and just use AI for the whole paper.
0: Yeah, well, that'll be inaccurate as hell.
2: Well, yeah, but they don't care. It's
0: Right.
2: they still sell newspapers.
0: So they're cheating the readers and they're cheating the workers
2: Oh, yeah.
0: and they're running away with the money.
2: And they're giving us misinformation.
3: Well, that brings me to, I'm very concerned, as many of us are, about the total consolidation of news outlets and media companies. And the federal government and the Supreme Court is allowing these things to happen. There used to be laws against, what is it called, monopolism,
2: Right.
3: and it's getting that way. And so there's less and less control of the news locally, anywhere across the country, as these big consolidated corporations take over the local news. And then the local news, they have to put out what the parent says. They can't just have their own stories. They have to go within certain guidelines that they didn't used to. And it's a really scary trend, I think.
0: That's why independent media is so important, whether it's independent newspapers or independent radio. Because if you go back in time and think about Hurricane Katrina, for instance, during Hurricane Katrina, iHeartRadio had taken over almost all of the radio stations, and they were not posting any information, emergency information, during Hurricane Katrina. There was one tiny independent radio station where people could go and get information about what was happening, what was heading their way, where they could go for emergency care. Our lives may depend upon this.
2: That's right.
0: And some of our lives do depend upon it now.
3: Well, now the government has dismantled a lot of the agencies that tell us impending storms and catastrophes coming our way. And it's just insane
0: But the
3: how
0: Supreme Court
3: weakened.
0: backed us up and said they had to rehire those employees.
3: But certainly not across the board.
0: No, just the emergency services and NOAA, so that people know when a hurricane is coming. When a tornado was coming.
2: Yeah, like the National Weather Service.
0: Yes.
2: That'd be a good idea.
0: Yeah.
4: Excellent. Throw out a quick reminder and a big thank you to Radio Tacoma, our local radio station here in Tacoma that allows us to do this project. So thank you.
0: That's right. We remain independent and we always will be.
4: That's right. Do you have some news, Gordon?
2: Yeah, in that same vein and connected, first I'd like to preface the story with an admonition for our listeners to, if you want to find out more about what's going on with the labor movement in general, most unions and most labor organizations like our own put out a newsletter or have a website or have some kind of method of communicating with you. One of the big ones in our state, and I'm going to read an article off the same source. This source is called The Stand. And it comes from WSLC, which is the Washington State Labor Council, which is the main labor group in our state for AFL-CIO affiliated unions. Okay, so that's not the entire labor movement, but it's a good picture into some of what's going on. And I want to read this because it ties into what I've been talking about the past few broadcasts, which is that apparently, they're trying to mess with all the public employee unions all across the country, federal, state, local, municipal. They're trying to bust them. And the reason they're trying to bust them, and I mean the government is trying to, our own government is trying to dismantle the labor movement, is because public unions represent the greatest union density in the country. Back in 1955, yeah, we had 35% union density, UAW, United Steelworkers, you know, a lot of the Teamsters, a lot of, you know, labor was very powerful. And it's been whittled away and in some cases given up by our own labor leaders, all in air quotes. But I want to read this excerpts from this article because it shows, okay, the headline is Public Employees Plan Statewide Walkouts. Now, that got my eye right away because that calls to my ears General Strike. And that's one of our union, the IWW's best tools is the General Strike. But anyway, this article is on the stand, and you can just find that really easily. And it is from Washington Federation of State Employees, which is part of AFSCME, Council 28.
0: Wait, what date is that?
2: Okay, this is on the 27th. This article was released the 27th of July.
0: Okay, very
2: of this month. So it's not that long ago. So Washington public employees represented by WFSE announced plans for a statewide walkout and called on leaders to reject failed austerity policies and invest in the workforce that powers the state's economy, educates its future workforce, and delivers critical services to millions of residents every day. As negotiations continue for new collective bargaining agreements covering workers across state agencies, community colleges, universities, and healthcare facilities, public employees are warning that Washington cannot continue expecting world-class results while refusing to invest in the people who provide them. And they're talking about years of cuts. I'm going to start paraphrasing. But there have been years of cuts, as we know, using this outdated and false theory of austerity, which is part of neoliberal economic theory, which claims that you can cut costs and expenses and balance the budget by firing people. So essentially, that's one way to, you know, cut costs, right? But what the people that they're firing are the people who inspect our meat, who look at our agricultural products, who monitor public health, air and water pollution. These people are gone. And to go back to the article, a spokesperson for this outfit said, "We are sounding the alarm that the governor's team seems intent on following the same failed policies that produced the shortfall in the first place." So, this was a guy named Yastrzemski, but not the baseball player, a union guy. But anyway, what they're getting at is that they're basically, if you just look like a number on a spreadsheet and nobody knows what your actual position does or is, like Doge, remember the Doge debacle, you're just going to get a nose. You're going to get a pink slip and get fired. Meanwhile, they haven't monitored the seismographs at Mount St. Helens. Maybe that's dramatic, but it's the truth. So what's happening is disaster or multiple disasters waiting to happen.
0: Yeah.
2: So back up. I know a lot of people have a bad attitude about county, state, municipal, and federal employees. They have images in their head. And full disclosure, I was a federal employee for over 35 years. And I did not sit behind a counter or with a window with a green eye shade on. No, I was a wrench turner and a hammer mechanic for the Navy. So get that image of a guy in a bureaucracy out of your head, because ambulance drivers are not part of the bureaucracy. Flight line mechanics are not part of the bureaucracy. The nurse who takes care of indigent people who can't afford health care is not a bureaucrat. So what I'm trying to say is change your viewpoint of what a worker is and then find out who that worker is represented by and then see if you can help. Regular people can help local labor struggles. If you see a picket line, you can join it. Ask the picket captain. Usually somebody's in charge, usually a loudmouth like me with a bullhorn, and say, do you mind if I carry a sign and walk in your picket? And they will be delighted to let you walk with them. That's solidarity from the neighborhood, solidarity from civilians, solidarity with each other. So that's the whole point of me going on and on about this article. Public employees are remaining organized in their unions, and the power structure, the ruling class, is trying to take away even the ability to organize, which is a product of the New Deal back in the 1930s. Government employees are allowed to organize. We can't strike in many cases. That's sort of a built-in no-strike clause, which I'm against, but kind of makes sense if you want to think of it. You know, you don't want the, you know, like I said, the ambulance drivers going on strike. However, we can exercise, well, maybe, depending where the ambulance is going. Yeah. But anyway, what I'm getting at is that don't look down on your public employees, because they're forming really a spear point for the revival of the labor movement. And the other half of that is that I'm really encouraged by democratic movements within the trade unions. We're seeing people saying, hey, you'd be surprised. A lot of AFL-CIO unions, you can't elect your steward. You can't even elect your branch or local vice president. They have sham elections, and it's a bunch of hooey. I've been to union meetings, and it's a very pro forma. It depends on the local. Sometimes you get a good local, but most unions are not democratic. IWW is, and some other unions. So you can get involved. You can get involved with your local labor outfit, and we appreciate the solidarity.
3: One of the reasons that certain entities want to destroy the unions, the ones that have lots and lots of workers, is that they want to plunder the pensions by restructuring everything. And I could be wrong, Gordon, but I think that the exact name of the Labor Council is the Washington Central Labor Council.
2: Oh, okay. Thank you.
3: And there's a local one, too, which I represent RPEC at that.
2: Yeah, the state has one, which is basically, it's an affiliation of unions. You know, it's a labor council. Mm-hmm. So it's mostly AFL-CIO. Sometimes they allow non-affiliated unions to sit in. Notably speaking, up in Bellingham, IWW has a non-voting seat on the Washington County, the Whatcom-Skagit Central Labor Council up there.
4: Huh.
2: Yeah, because they bring good ideas, good suggestions, and the number one ally, believe it or not, for IWW up there in Bellingham, is the IFFF, the firefighters. Pretty amazing. They even put IWW, there was some kind of concert or something going on, and you know how they have reader boards, like movie theaters. They put IWW movie night or something like that up there. Yeah, strong allies, surprisingly speaking.
4: All right, now we're going to be moving along to our round table, and we got something that our fellow worker here, John's going to share with us.
1: Yeah, I think I'd like to start off kind of a discussion about tenant unions and begin with an excerpt from an article titled The Case for the Tenant Union, which was written by Tara Raghuveer and John Washington, who are both heavily involved with the Tenant Union Federation. And this article was published in the Poverty and Race Research Action Council's journal in 2023. Displacement and exploitation have become rampant expressions of racial capitalism, often driven by the interests of developers and investors and a disproportionate cost to Black and brown communities. Displacement takes many forms. Formal evictions through the court system, informal evictions, like when landlords remove doors or turn off appliances or allow conditions to deteriorate in order to force force tenants out, rent increases, and lease non-renewals. Exploitation can look like predatory lending practices, unfair rental agreements, tenant rights violations, poor housing conditions, and intimidation. These practices create cycles of debt and desperation for tenants who are more likely to be non-white, and these outcomes are not incidental to the property owner's business models, but rather central to them. In today's society, public resources are routinely leveraged to protect private capital, often in direct conflict with the public interest. Eviction normalizes the idea that a person should lose their home because they can't afford it, and a state-sponsored tangle of courts, clerks, judges, and sheriffs reinforce it, protecting private property by putting poor people out. We accept these conditions as normal, and we even cast aspersions on tenants who fail to meet their legal obligation to pay rent. Homelessness persists, and cities criminalize unhoused people through laws against panhandling, loitering, and camping. Elected leaders deploy public resources to sweep encampments, moving the homeless out of sight, often at the encouragement of nearby property owners. On an individual level, the economy of precarity is particularly acute. Today, housing costs are America's biggest monthly expense. The majority of poor tenant households spend at least half of their income on housing. Our rent, therefore, becomes the most significant determinant of our family's economic security and the stability of our communities. Whether we can keep our jobs, sustain our connections to our neighbors, send our kids to school consistently, all of this becomes a question of whether we can pay our rent. Housing is the infrastructure of racial capitalism, and the landlord-tenant contradiction is where we must locate our efforts to combat it. When we say landlord-tenant contradiction, we are referring to the inherent conflict of interest between tenants and the individuals or institutions that own their homes. The tenant's primary interest is for a safe and secure home, a roof over their head. The landlord's primary interest is their bottom line. In the contemporary economy, these interests are misaligned more often than not. The landlord-tenant contradiction is not about the goodness or badness of the parties involved, but rather about a system that allows one of our most fundamental needs to become an investment vehicle. And ultimately, it is about power. The tenant union is the necessary intervention in the landlord-tenant contradiction. The basic premise of the union is that there are more of us than there are of them. Us represents the tenants, and them represents our landlords. But the tenant union cannot be reduced to a simplistic power and numbers analysis or practice. The tenant union lives and dies by its ability not just to build power, but to wield power. The tenant union is not a new concept. In fact, the union is one of the most intuitive arrangements. Knowing our neighbors, sharing our resources with them, this has become a means of survival across cultures and through time. A tenant union is not quite as basic as knocking on the neighbor's doors for a few eggs or saying hello to another from the stoop, but it's not too much more complicated. The difference is in recognizing our connections to one another, simple as they may be, as the locus of a latent power, the best chance we've got to exist in the world on our own terms. Tenants primarily organize building-level unions, perhaps the most common form, to address material conditions in their homes or on their property. Say the landlord has neglected the common areas, units are infested with bugs, the front door won't lock, or the property manager refuses to answer the phone. These are issues that the tenants might organize to address through a building-level union. This level of organizing also lends itself to the most powerful expression of the union, the rent strike. Should the landlord ignore the tenants' demands, or should they respond in an unsatisfactory way, the tenants can escalate pressure. Eventually deciding together to withhold their rent payments, disrupting the flow of money to the landlord. The necessary fights can't always be fought building by building. Tenants organize neighborhood level and citywide unions to contest against the bigger forces of capital that shape the places where we live. For example, in Kansas City, leaders in Kansas City Tenants, the citywide tenant union, formed a neighborhood chapter, the Midtown Tenant Union, in 2021. This union meets every Tuesday evening in a church basement, centrally located in the neighborhood. Members of the union, including elders and youth, longtime residents and new Midtowners, carpool together, facilitate the meeting agendas, and watch each other's kids. Mack Properties, a Chicago-based developer, is their neighborhood's most notorious gentrifier. Charging high rents for shoddy units, marketing to a yuppie crowd through pool parties and hashtags. In early 2022, the Midtown Tenant Union fought a Mack Properties incentive deal for a luxury apartment building, ultimately snatching $10.5 million from the developer and reallocating it to the city's housing trust fund. The developer tried to sneak by with a different kind of public subsidy for the same project in 2023. Midtown Tenant Union threw down, organizing testimony at public hearings and toxifying the proposal among decision makers, eventually defeating the proposal once more. Between these campaigns, the union has held public teach-ins on developments and tax abatements. flyer the neighborhood with critical news, showed solidarity on the strike line with local workers, and conducted internal trainings on how to organize skills, like how to have a one-on-one conversation, to learn about someone's values, vision, life, and motivations. Some tenant unions raise money and hire staff. Others function autonomously without paid organizers. The specific structure of the union matters less than whether it is determined by its members. Preciousness about process can preclude power. Tenant organizers must remain diligent about creating structures that allow for democratic decision-making while also nimble enough to assess, rearrange, discard when something isn't quite right or it's getting in the way of the union exercising power.
3: That was really well written.
1: One of the reasons I particularly like that passage, and it's kind of a central passage for the article itself, is where it points to the landlord-tenant contradiction. Because I certainly see basically a more or less one-to-one with, say, the preamble's opening line.
2: Right? That's right. Between the employer and the employee, it's the same relationship, mm-hmm. as a matter of fact. And so this is what can dispel a lot of parochialism in our union or in the labor movement itself. And my position has evolved over the years. But I see tenant unions as the reflection of labor unions. And because, listen, most people who are tenants are workers, mm-hmm. you know, and it seems like a no-brainer now that you can take the struggle in the workplace and put that in the neighborhood. In the old days, you know, when the workforce was mostly men, you know, the women actually were the backbone of a lot of the strikes and a lot mm-hmm. of the labor unions because they were the ones who were being affected. That's who got the bread taken out of their mouths by the employers. So I see tenant unions as a logical extension. We don't have to blend them, but we can give each other experience. It would, you know, if I'm living in I happen to be a single family homeowner now, but I grew up in apartment houses in New York. And so that's a different experience. You get to know people in the building, and I experienced parties, block parties, building parties and things like that. Kind of the equivalent of, in a more suburban setting, a barbecue or tailgate party or something like that. But I see tenant unions as something for labor organizers to also be interested in. Don't go over there and take it over, but you can offer if you have experience running a picket line or having a telephone tree list or being able to just do basic organizing a, you know, a sign making party or something like that. That adds to the mix. And I've experienced, I went to a thing called the Northwest Renter Power Conference, I guess, and it was in Olympia. And it's because the DSA chapter sent me and another guy down there, and they paid for it. So that was pretty good. And we did just that. And they did a lot of the same things we do. In the IWW, we do things like role-playing. You know, we'll say, okay, we're going to practice. We're going to practice. What are we going to say to the boss when we're all pissed off, you know? Doing that, they did a lot of the same type tactics. And I was impressed. And they were pretty much autonomous. They made their own organization. They didn't need outside influence. And a lot of times that's the best way to go. So, yeah. If you're living in a group situation, like in an apartment complex or even in a duplex home, and you can make cause with your neighbors. And by that method, you can also get people to organize at their workplace.
1: I think that's one of the most important and potentially overlooked aspect of tenant union organizing is that tenants need to organize across employment or across trades.
2: Right.
1: And so you don't end up being more kind of restricted or isolated. You can actually grow a like broader base through the union. And then if the people who start organizing as tenants are not in a position where there is a union at their work or they can join one, they now have the organizer training to begin organizing their workplace.
2: There you go. Cross-pollination there. Mm-hmm.
0: Which really segues nice into the next topic that we're going to be talking about.
1: It does. But I would like to note that we are, I suppose you could say, fortunate, but really it's been like self-driven work from a lot of people here in Tacoma. But we have our kind of local tenant union that movement that has been building over the course of especially this past year in 2026. And we've had four tenant unions publicly launch over the course of this past year. There are more that are currently being organized and forming. I believe there are around 130 cardholders at the moment.
2: It's pretty good.
1: And last week was the first meeting for like across the tenant unions and the people who are organizing.
2: So
1: it was like a
2: inter-union conference type thing. That's good.
1: It was the first sort of like it was the first meeting under Tacoma tenants.
3: How do people learn about it? Do people go out and recruit in apartment buildings and stuff?
1: Mm-hmm. So a lot of what's being done right now is self-driven in people's own apartment buildings. But there is also, I believe, there's also going to be a significant need to build a union that is focused on either at-large members or small unit properties.
0: Mm-hmm.
1: Because I believe these are official numbers, if I'm remembering correctly. But there are roughly around 6,250 rental properties in Tacoma that are currently categorized as single-family homes, townhouses, duplexes, triplexes, and fourplexes. Mm. So there is a significant number of renters in Tacoma who are not necessarily in apartment buildings.
2: There you go.
1: But that can still be organized. One of the things that's challenging, and one of the things that's really nice about Tacoma tenants, is trying to build the skills to find out what other properties your landlord owns so that you can basically organize across the landlord's portfolio of properties.
2: So you're doing mapping. Mm-hmm. You're doing something like the IWW calls industrial mapping, which just means checking out your workplace, see how it operates, what's the supply chain, same thing that you're doing. Yep. And I think it's brilliant because because these days private equity is buying up so many single family dwellings that you wouldn't believe, you wouldn't think that it was a bunch of rent. You see an apartment complex, sure, everybody's renting or they're buying a condo or something similar. But to see a whole neighborhood of single family homes, it's kind of counterintuitive to think that maybe all of them are renting.
1: Sure. Yeah.
2: So that's, yeah.
0: So I can't remember the energy city at that meeting last Saturday. Was there a lot of excitement?
1: Yeah, it was good. And it was definitely more geared around, I'd say more training. Right. There was, there was time spent working on, like one-on-ones with approaching other tenants, and doing like that sort of role playing.
0: So the tenants in different apartment buildings were getting to meet each other for the first time?
1: Not for the first time, but it was the first sort of, I suppose you call it like formal meeting or so of a number of different unions around Tacoma.
3: I'm not sure of the state, but it might have been Ohio. And it was a town that used to be, one of the Rust Belt working towns, and it's real decimated now. And I understood that lots and lots of Chinese were buying up the homes. They were just dirt cheap, and probably lots of other little towns are just. So I haven't heard much about that since, but that was a trend, at least there, and thought that was frightening. Not because I don't want Chinese neighbors, just that the principle is just like we were talking about private equity, taking over small people's things that used to be affordable and safe.
1: And there's inherently, going back to the landlord-tenant contradiction, there's inherently that conflict of interests. But if you even want to, you know, call them the quote, like small landlords, people who may be overseeing like a couple properties or so, I mean, I still take some issue with that, certainly. But there's such a rise in like private equity or corporate landlords that are not only buying the properties, they're buying the properties as investments. So there needs to be a profit made.
2: Yes.
1: Whether that comes from the slashing of property management services, whether that comes from rent hikes, whether that comes from like forced evictions, however it happens. There is a very much like baked in to their model is the necessity of buying a property and then raising its, you know, value.
2: Making it make money.
1: Mm-hmm.
2: Jeez. So it's going to be a society where, you know, the sham that they keep trying to sell. Okay, back in 1950, when all the GIs and sailors came home from the war, they needed a place to live, and you better start. So entrepreneurs started building the ticky-tacky houses we were talking about earlier. Levittown.
0: Right.
2: There's a couple of Levittowns, you know, yeah. And it was sort of a societal necessity, but it was also a safety valve, right? Because you didn't want a bunch of unemployed GIs who had just killed a bunch of Germans or Japanese, you know, roaming the streets. So you provide job, or you provide the GI Bill.
1: Mm-hmm.
2: You build, like in Bremerton, they built Olympic College in 1946. All the sailors came back home. So what I'm saying is it's a societal safety valve, but now it's turned into, you know, they sold the American dream is what I'm trying to get at. Well, you too, except if you're black or brown, but you too can own your own house and live in a nice neighborhood and breathe the fresh air of the country. And of course it was a bill of goods.
3: Remember George W. Bush said that one time.
2: You know, put food like on your family.
3: They weren't they weren't eligible for, you know, the houses. Then he'd say, "Oh no, just go ahead and buy it," you know. And then what happens after that?
2: Well, also,
3: I just remember him saying that you too can have a nice house.
2: Sure,
3: you know,
2: just buy one.
3: Just decide that.
2: This is the disconnect, fellow worker, is that if you've never worked for a living, and I don't mean that as in the old fashioned, sarcastic, you're softy, you never worked for a living. I don't mean it like that. If you've never actually had to do somebody else's bidding so that you could eat, then you have no idea what it's like to be. This is why, you know, the current occupant of the White House thinks that groceries is a new word.
3: I know.
2: It's like he invented it or something, you know. How quaint.
3: They call it groceries.
2: They call this stuff groceries. Imagine that. And this new word the Democrats made up, affordability, but we won't go there.
3: Oh, and then the Democrats. He says, you take off the B. See, a lot of people don't know that there's a B in dumb.
2: Wait a minute, we digress. But, all to amplify the point.
3: The occupant of the White House. He has no sense of reality of what it's like for people.
2: Oh, yeah. But we wandered afield, though, I think.
1: Oh, from tenant unions?
2: Yes. Wandered a little bit off the subject.
1: Sure.
2: But thanks for bringing that into the mix, and thanks for doing that work.
1: Oh, certainly. And it seems to be a fairly rapidly growing movement, at least across here in the U.S. And then I know there are some international relationships that the Tenant Union Federation is also building and helping out with some training with.
2: That's interesting.
1: And one of the things that I think is particularly interesting when it comes to at least the organizing aspect is it seems as though they are having pretty solid success regardless of whether it is like a rural or an urban area. And I think one of the things that helps sort of indicates to some of actually what you were talking about earlier, with the kind of lower numbers of union participation, and like most coming from federal government, is that I think for some people, there is a bigger barrier to the idea of joining a

0: And it's not as exclusive as something like the PTA.
1: Sure.
0: Because a tenant union can have elderly people and can have young people.
1: It should very much be a microcosm of your community.
0: Right.
1: Like, it should just be like reflecting that.
0: Well, this is what we're trying to get at earlier. It's sort of as unionists, as labor unionists, as part of the labor movement, we should not reject some forms of community organizing, and tenants unions are kind of like,
2: right there
0: mm-hmm. as far as a mirror image of what we do. Well, it has a history.
1: Yep.
0: And it goes back, like I grew up in New York, and I there were rent strikes when I was a kid there. Mm-hmm. There were rents, you'd hear of them, and usually in some of the lower income or tougher neighborhoods. Mm-hmm. Because the conditions were worse and they were, you know, they were unjust. And so there you go. We had these people who had been in CIO unions, you know, before the merger, and they were pretty tough people, men and women who knew how to organize something more than a bake sale. So they organized renter strikes. That hit the landlords where they hurt, in their pocketbook.
3: All right. Well, until next time, fellow workers, thank you so very much for taking the time and listening to us today on WOB Radio. Please take care of yourselves, each other, and in the words of Joe Hill, don't mourn, organize. Until next time, solidarity.
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5: I feel an earthquake when her heart beats. As if struck by some heavenly hand, she sweeps me off my feet. Her gaze blazes ways to my heart that I never knew where to start with. She parts her lips and sings melodies in simple conversation that keep me in elation for weeks. So when she speaks, I'm more than excited. Never before was there a more elegant queen, and I fiend for her attention. Parched, I drink from her infinite grace, and for her I would face thousands of demons. No, millions of angels, just to show her that neither heaven nor hell could stop me. And I want to know her, so I open my chest to show her the vines that grow there. And her smile is the sunshine that keeps my heart growing. Her words rain beauty and keep my blood flowing. Her touch gives life to my actions. And if we would kiss, heaven only knows what would happen. So with hands, voice, and mind trembling, can only ask this girl to sing me a melody.

0: Next. I'm Brendan.
1: I'm Nate.
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6: From Feature Story News in Washington, I'm Jagruti Dave. The death toll from Nepal's catastrophic flash flood has risen to at least 547, with nearly 1,000 people still missing. A newly formed lake is also threatening a fresh deluge in the disaster zone. More than 500 foreign nationals remain unaccounted for, including dozens of Americans, Australians and Indians. Rebecca Bandhan reports from Kathmandu.
7: People coming in looking for their relatives, saying that these family members are missing, and they were registering their names. We saw them writing down names of children, young children even, people of all ages who are missing, and it was just staggering, really, the sheer number of people that are just still searching for their loved ones, and it really reminds us of the scale of this disaster.
6: Federal Reserve Chair Kevin Warsh has delivered his most explicit signal yet that an interest rate hike could be imminent. He told the Jackson Hole Symposium on Friday that recent data has not shown underlying inflation trends improving meaningfully. The Fed held rates steady at 3.5% to 3.75% in July, but three regional presidents dissented. They wanted to raise borrowing costs as inflation has remained above the central bank's 2% target for more than 5 years. Nick Harper reports from Washington.
8: Remember, the Fed has that 2% target. They're trying to get inflation below that. The big problem is that for more than 5 years, it's been above that 2% target. And Kevin Warsh, in his comments, said that the recent data had not shown that underlying trends have meaningfully improved. And therefore, he went on to say that really, if inflation didn't improve and if it didn't go down further, then the Fed would have to act.
6: Russia warns it could strike British military targets, both inside and outside Ukraine, in response to Kyiv's use of British-supplied Storm Shadow cruise missiles against Russian territory. CNN is reporting Britain is sharing secret missile technology with Ukraine. The threat delivered by Russian Foreign Ministry spokeswoman Maria Zakharova has been described as the strongest of its kind from Moscow to a NATO member state. Ollie Barrett reports from London.
9: They're describing it as outrageous. That is the wording that UK Prime Minister Andy Burnham has been using. They are trying to present a robust stance against what they see as these outrageous threats from Russia, and also trying to make it very clear that their stance when it comes to Ukraine and support for it is not going to budge or move or change in any way in the face of those threats.
6: From bureaus worldwide, this is FSN.
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11: 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She was one of 13, and her family was extremely poor, and they only had one book in the house, which was the Bible. And her father was illiterate. He couldn't read or write. And Dolly really saw how that held him back. So she was determined, when she had the wherewithal to do something, give something back to society. She was determined to do something around education and literacy, and she wanted no child to grow up in a house without books.
10: 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You can learn more at imaginationlibrary.com. 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
6: The main headlines again. The death toll from Nepal's catastrophic flash flood has risen to at least 547, with nearly 1,000 people still missing. Federal Reserve Chair Kevin Warsh has delivered his most explicit signal yet that an interest rate hike could be imminent. And Russia warns it could strike British military targets both inside and outside Ukraine in response to Kyiv's use of British-supplied cruise missiles. And that is the latest from Feature Story News. I'm Jagruti Dave in Washington.
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3: 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Keep it pushing.
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0: Tonight's story, Soldier Boy by Michael Shera.

0: There is a Scandinavian legend. In the Northland deep, in a great cave by an ever-burning fire, the warrior sleeps. For this is the resting time, the time of peace. And so shall it be for 1,000 years. And yet we shall summon him again, my children, when we are sore in need. And out of the north he will come, and again, each time we call, out of the dark and the cold, with the fire in his hands, he will come.
1: I was off duty when the call came to report. I was off duty and out of uniform. As a matter of fact, I was in a bar drunk. Basio had just spilled a beer over me. I cussed him out, and when I looked up, there was a shore patrol standing over me.
2: Captain Dillon?
1: Well, where did they find you, Buster? Did you flunk out of high school or get into a fight with your father and run away from home?
2: Captain Dillon, I have a message for you.
1: Well, well, well. Look, Basio, this is humanity's finest. He has joined the service to protect home and hearth against the savage aliens.
3: Touching, Dillon, touching.
2: Are you Lieutenant Basio? I have a message for you, too.
1: Have a drink, kid.
2: No, thank you, sir.
1: Well, listen to that, sir, Basio. This kid has got morale.
3: It's a fact, Dillon. He's crawling with it.
1: Sure, I haven't heard morale like that since the Second Martian Revolt in 23. Boy, don't you know that the armed service is a scrap heap?
3: Do not use the best iron to make nails or the best men to make soldiers. Old Chinese proverb.
1: I didn't raise my boy to be a soldier. Ancient folk song.
2: Please, Captain, Lieutenant, I'm just doing what they told me to. I'm supposed to tell you to report to division headquarters.
1: Uh-huh. And they told you to try every bar on the strip and you'd be sure to run into us, huh?
2: Yes, sir. Those were Colonel Swift's orders.
1: A good commander. He knows the whereabouts of his troops. All right, Basio, drink up. Let's go. Duty calls. The garrison town was wide open. The street was lined with saloons, gambling houses, and whatever. They cleaned up this sort of thing on Earth and every colony in the solar system and beyond, but they let them stay near the army bases, mostly because they knew there'd been 500 years of peace, and the men that sifted down into the army were not quite the best adjusted of human beings. The drinkers, the gamblers, the men who were destructive in 100 different quietly degrading ways wore the uniform of the Defense Command. The uniform that was usually creased and just a little dirty. I know because I'm a veteran of 20 years of it. Not a veteran of any wars nor any fighting except in some saloon on payday, but a survivor of garrison life of chasing smugglers and rarely catching them. The colonel was fat and sweaty, and as a gesture to military discipline, he chased a frowsy blonde out of the office before he spoke to us.
3: Sit down, Dillon. Have you ever heard of Lupus 5?
1: No.
3: It's out on the rim on a 360 vertical sector. They were wiped out a year ago.
1: Disease?
3: Aliens. A mail ship found it. By the time they called the army in, almost 6 months had gone by. There were 70 colonists. 31 were dead. The rest were missing. All the technical equipment, all radios, guns, machines, even books were gone. The rest of the place was burned over. Only one of the men found something in the ash. As you know, every colony is equipped with a detonator in a main building. And a cobalt bomb buried right in the middle because it's a lot more important to blow a whole village than let some hostile alien learn vital technical facts about human technology and body chemistry.
1: Well, why didn't the bomb blow at Lupus 5?
3: Because the wire was cut. At the heart of the camp, under 12 inches of earth, somebody dug it up and cut it.
1: Who?
3: I don't know. Dillon, we're pulling back, evacuating the rim colonies. There's nothing else to do.
1: No defense possible?
3: After 500 years of peace? Look at you, Dillon. Look at me. And the rest of the army is about the same. We're pulling out.
1: They're not going to like that out at the Rim colonies.
3: If they don't like it, they can wait and be burned by the aliens. We can't protect them. You'll report to the 38th sector. You'll have 10 planets on your route to warn and evacuate. Try and stay sober.
1: Yeah, I'll try.
3: That's all. Get out of here. And send Kitty back in on your way out.

0: We cleaned up three planets, delivered the dispatches from headquarters, and tried to find out if they had anything worth drinking in the colonies. Usually they didn't. And we were stuck with something that Basio made out of high-thrust fuel with a little lemon juice and oil of wintergreen for flavoring. We headed out for number four.
1: Hey, Dillon.
0: What?
1: You want another belt?
0: No, not now. I gotta feed orbits into this fool computer. Light up. Come on. There she goes.
1: You know, it's funny.
0: What?
1: Life.
0: You're a 90-proof philosopher, Basio.
1: Nah. Look, we come down on a planet. Nobody talks to us. We can stand out in the landing field in snow or sand or whatever they got on their miserable planet. Nobody wants us.
0: Well, look at you. Can you blame them?
1: No, you don't get it. What are we here for? To save them. To shove a firecracker under their tails and get them out while there's still time. What do they call us? Soldier boy. Drunken bum. Now, what do they do that for?
0: Three guesses.
1: Yeah, like on that last one. They almost mobbed us. Every time we walked out in the street, they looked at us as if these uniforms are some kind of an insult.
0: Well, look up your history, Basio. There's been too much misery tied up with soldier suits of some kind. It's practically a racial memory.
1: Ah, baloney. They got no call to treat us like we were criminals. They would have shot me down if you hadn't taken off so quick.
0: Yeah, look, Basio. If somebody comes and tells you you've got to get off the planet that's been home for 20 years and then wrecks their best restaurant in a brawl, what do you expect? A medal?
1: Yeah, I guess you're right. Hey, that was some scrap.
0: Yeah.
1: I didn't like the way that stuck-up head waiter called me soldier boy. I'll do it all over again.
0: I know you would. On the next planet, do your drinking on the ship. It's safer all around.
1: Oh, they still got no right to be so stuck up. After all, somebody's got to be in the army.
0: Yeah, I guess so. Well, that's the last orbit. Pass me the bottle, huh?

0: The fourth planet was Norge 1, a big green world about 20% cooler than Earth temperate. They'd heard about the evacuation, and when we sent the scout down on the landing field, there was a crowd gathered. When I opened the hatch, I could smell a wet, heavy breeze that meant snow. It was below freezing, and Army-issue cold weather gear wasn't worth much. I waited out at the edge of the field for 15 minutes, waiting for somebody to take notice of a ship of the United Earth Defense Command. I just stood there in the cold wind with a pint to keep me warm. Finally, somebody came out to talk to me.
1: What do you want?
0: I'm Captain Dillon. I have a message from Fleet Headquarters. You in charge here?
1: Nobody's in charge here. If you want a spokesman, I guess I'll do. What is it?
0: Well, I got a dispatch for you from headquarters.
1: I'll look at it later.
0: Is it always this cold?
1: This time of year.
0: He's a brass monkey. Drink?
1: No, thank you.
0: Mind if I do?
1: No, you have to.
0: I don't suppose you got any decent liquor on this planet.
1: No, we don't have any.
0: Yeah, I forgot. All right, let's get going. We haven't got much time.

0: They had a meeting at the main warehouse. Rossell read the dispatch and the order for evacuation. It took him a long time to understand. They took it pretty well, but then these were pioneers. Pioneers. Before you settle a planet, you boil it and bake it and purge it of possible diseases. Then you step down gingerly and inflate your plastic houses, which harden and then become warm and impregnable. You send your machines out to plant and harvest and set up automatic factories to transmute dirt into coffee. And without having lifted a finger, you've braved the wilderness, hewed a home out of living rock, and you're a pioneer. Of course, they were angry, and as usual, they take it out on me.
1: Now, look here, soldier. This is our planet. This is our home. We demand some protection from the fleet. We've been paying taxes for all of you all these years, and it's about time you earned your keep.
0: Maybe, Mr. Russell, maybe, but there is no fleet. Now, there are a few hundred half-shot old tubs that were obsolete before you were born, and there are four or five new jobs for the brass and the government, but that's all the fleet there is. Now, look, it's 10:30 now, and those aliens might be coming in at any time, for all we know, so we'd better get going. Lieutenant Basio has gone on to the sister colony at Planet 2 of this system. He'll return to pick me up by nightfall, and I've been instructed to have you gone by then. I wanted to remind them that nobody wanted the army, that the fleet had grown smaller and smaller, but there wasn't any point to it now. I realized long ago that they were right in a way. I was a big, fat anachronism, a fossil, a hangover from the Dark Ages. Only, unfortunately, we'd run right into a new Dark Ages that came from somewhere out in the stars and picked off colonies and burned them to a cinder. Well, when they finally left the meeting, I went out to check the bomb. The detonator was in the radio shack. It was a long metal bar with a lock on it. I followed the conduit down the wall till it entered the ground. Then I started to chop at the frozen earth to follow the wire.
1: Captain Dillon.
0: Yeah?
1: How many people can your ship take?
0: Well, she sleeps too. Won't take off with more than 10. Why?
1: We're overloaded. There are 60 of us, and our ship won't take over 40. We came out in groups, so we never thought...
0: You sure?
1: She's only a little ship. She's all we could afford.
0: Well, it looks as if somebody's going to find out firsthand what those aliens look like.
1: It's not very funny.
0: All right, all right. Maybe the colony on two has room. I'll call Basio and ask.
1: Aren't there any fleet ships within radio distance? Oh,
0: look, the fleet is spread out kind of thin nowadays. Yeah. Here it is.
1: What's that?
0: That's your wire from the detonator to the bomb. Somebody dug it up, cut it, and then buried it again and packed it down again real nice.
1: Fool.
0: Who?
1: Well, one of us, of course. I knew nobody ever liked sitting on a live bomb like this, but I never...
0: You mean one of your people?
1: Isn't that obvious?
0: Why?
1: Well, they probably thought it was too dangerous, like most government rules. Maybe one of the kids...
0: No, no, no. There was a bomb wire cut on Lupus 5 just before the alien attack.
1: Maybe an animal?
0: No, no animal did that. Some coincidence, huh? The wire at Lupus 5 was cut just about before an alien attack. Now, this one was cut, too, newly cut. So something knew enough about this camp to know that a bomb was buried here and also to know why it was. Something didn't want the camp destroyed, so it came into the middle, traced the wire, dug it up and cut it, and then walked right out again.
1: What do we do?
0: Pass out your guns. Try not to scare them. I'll be with you as soon as I've spliced this wire. I spliced the wire, went back into the radio shack, and pulled out my pistol. I checked it and primed it and tried to remember the last time I'd fired it. The snow began falling near noon. By 1 o'clock, the visibility was down to zero. I tried to contact Basio to tell him to hurry. He didn't answer. I figured he was probably drunk or sleeping it off. I suppose I should have been out organizing some kind of defense, inspiring everybody with grim, lantern-jawed courage. But as a matter of fact, my jaw is somewhat slack, and I'm not strong on courage. So I took a belt from the bottle and considered things. The tension was beginning to get me. After 20 years of hanging around and playing like the town drunk, a man can't be expected to rush out and plug the breach just like that. You have to work up to these things gradually. I suppose there was something to me originally, but I lost it. I lost it in 20 years of idiotic garrison spit and polish, in saloons and the icy looks and choice words that civilians save for peacetime soldiers. I had half the bottle killed when Rossell came back to see me.
1: Captain, I just can't make any sense of this. Who cut that wire?
0: Well, as far as I can figure, an alien cut it.
1: No, there haven't been any aliens or any peculiar animals near this camp. We've got planet-wide radar, and there have been no unidentified ships since the first landing a year ago. One of us must have done it. It's the only possible explanation.
0: You mean a traitor?
1: Or a dupe. Maybe the aliens can exert some kind of telepathic control.
0: I can't see it. If they're able to control one, why not all and save half the bother? Now, look, is there any animal that ever comes near here that's as large as a dog?
1: Well, there's a vigil. It's like a monkey with four legs. We shoot them now and then when they get into the crops. We're going to post sentries. Do you want to place them?
0: Well, you know this site better than I do. Post them in a ring within calling distance, huh?
1: Dylan, what are they like, the aliens? Do you know?
0: No, I don't think anybody does. We don't know what they look like, what they think like, or where they come from.
1: Do you think they've landed yet?
0: Don't know. With this snow coming down, they could be out there in the woods right now, and we'd never know.
2: 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Physical situation excellent. Headquarters bunker 10 feet underground. Electrical heating apparatus running smoothly. View screens operating. Human colonists' activity not according to pattern. 8 humans have taken up watch positions on the perimeter of the colony. Original plan was for attack at night, but presence of Earth vessel dictates change in plans. The humans move quickly. They might be gone by nightfall. It would be necessary to disable their ship, proceeding on this alternate plan.
0: At noon, Rossell reported that Planet 2 didn't answer his call. Basio might be drunk, but the colony on 2 wouldn't be. If there was no answer, it was because they were dead. The people were quiet and frightened. Some of the women were beginning to cry. They brought me coffee now. It had begun to dawn on the women that they might be leaving without their husbands or sons. They had their ships stripped down and they were loading. The ones that were going stood outside and stripped off their clothes. Cold weather gear of 40 people weighed enough to get a few more on board. In the end, the ship took 46 people. When they were all loaded and they cleared the landing field and the hatches closed, you could hear the generators surge for a lift. But then there was a sharp burning smell and she never got off the ground.
1: Dylan.
0: Over here under the tree. What happened?
1: The lining's burned out. She's being repaired.
0: How long will it take to fix?
1: 4 or 5 hours.
0: Oh, it'll be dark by then. Seems like they want to wait till the dark.
1: Probably aren't many of them.
0: Might mean that, or maybe they see better at night, or maybe they move slow. You got any idea how they got to the ship?
1: No.
0: You know, I've been in the Army 20 years. This is the first time I was ever in a fight. I never shot at anybody. I always figured I'd be afraid. Well, there doesn't seem to be any sense in being afraid. There's nothing to do but wait until night comes. I sat there thinking of Basio. He was dead. There wasn't much doubt of that. Probably died dead drunk and not giving a solitary hoot. I stared out into the snow and thought the same thought over and over. Basio is dead. Basio is dead. In all this dog-eared, ape-run universe, he was about the only friend I had, and so naturally he was dead. Dead because he tried to come out here to help these people. People who cursed him and called him a drunk, which he was, and a brawler, which he was when somebody crossed him. But he was the one who came to help. And in short time, I'd be staying behind so that some colonist could jam himself aboard my ship and lift out to safety. And I'd die to save somebody I didn't even know. Somebody who 24 hours before would be ashamed to be found in my company. They'd come to an army for help too late. An army like me, sodden and not knowing whether they can fight or not.
1: Dylan!
0: What?
1: Over there at the edge of the woods. Something moving. You can see it through the snow.
0: Look out. How far do you make it to that tree?
1: About 50 yards.
0: 50 yards.
1: There it is, you see, by the bush.
0: 50 yards, no wind, half charge.
3: I have a feeling I'm forgetting something. Well, here goes. You got it!
4: Get down. Maybe more of them. Wait and see.
3: I saw it clear when it jumped. It was one of those monkeys.
4: Maybe. We'll see.
0: I waited 10 minutes and then I ran over. Whatever it was gone, almost all of it. My bolt had taken a paw and taken it clean off. I picked it up, but there was no blood. The skin was real and furry, all right, but the bone was steel and the muscles were springs. It wasn't any four-legged monkey. It was a robot.
2: Planet Director 7396 recording progress report on attack day. Due to component tube failure, small robot unit out of control. Wandered towards settlement. Took calculated risk with poor seeing due to snow that humans would overlook it and still think of it as an animal, even firing with ports open. But a part of the robot is missing and the humans have found it. There'll be no

0: bunker.
1: That's how they got the ship, all right. Probably slipped a viggle through the aft port and left it in there to foul the lining. Wonder what else they've got. Well,
2: probably all kinds of things. Must have been some kind of lizard that went under and cut the wire.
1: A spicer lizard. They can burrow underground. And we've got a bat that could do aerial reconnaissance for them.
2: Well, they know everything about you, and we don't know anything about them. They're probably sitting out there right now, swarming behind those trees, waiting for it to get nice and dark. All right, you better get back to the others and tell them I'll stay here.
1: Why?
2: Because we only need one. If we could just get one back to a lab, we'd have some clue to what they are. We can't just cut and run. We've got to make a stand.
1: I didn't think the Army made stands. I thought they just pulled out.
2: Yeah, I suppose so. An Army does what it has to, and ours is weak and filled with men like me. But even so, there comes a time when you have to make a stand.

I stayed out there in the snow. I wasn't thinking very calmly. It was too cold. But it was probably just as well. I put in about 10 minutes being afraid of whatever it was that was behind those trees. What I needed was luck. Just good, plain old luck. I didn't know where they were or how many there were or what kind, so I needed luck. I started to inch forward in the snow. There was nothing but quiet and the trees. I got past the first trunk. My elbow hit a rock and it hurt. My feet were cold. And then I heard a noise. The thing was moving down the left side of a gorge up ahead. I got up on my knees, I blew on my fingers, and threw the charge level on my pistol over to full. It was a great black lump on a platform. The platform had legs and was plodding up a path that came right past me. It hadn't seen me yet, but it would. There were five of those little monkeys skipping on before it, acting as eyes. Then one of them spotted me and started running. My first shot took the monkey in the head, and then I aimed for the lump on the platform.

0: They got one blast off before I hit anything vital. It burned across my shoulder, my shirt charred. Felt as if I'd been hit in the arm with an axe. Nothing else moved. The monkeys were stiff like statues and the platforms on its side. Through a hole in the black lump, something gray and soft was oozing out. I looked around and saw the robots frozen, and I realized I'd got them. I'd hit the guide, the alien who was directing the robots. I kicked at it with my foot. It was too big and heavy to carry. I'd have to send someone back for it. But I wanted to take something, so I grabbed one of the monkeys by his stiff, jutting arm and began to drag it back to the village. We put the alien in a freeze tank and shipped it back to Earth. They learned a lot in the lab, but out there in the colony, we learned a lot more. We learned that man wasn't born to live out his days at home by the fire. In the wee black corner of space which man had taken for his own, other men were learning. And the snow fell and the planets whirled, and when it was spring, where I had fought, men were already leaping back out to the stars.
1: You have just heard X-1, presented by the National Broadcasting Company in cooperation with Galaxy Science Fiction Magazine, which this month features The Native Problem by Robert Sheckley, in which a misfit discovers that there is not plenty of room in space for his kind, that in fact there is less room in space for him than anywhere else. Galaxy Magazine, on your newsstand today. Tonight, by transcription, X-1 has brought you Soldier Boy, a story from the pages of Galaxy written by Michael Shera and adapted for radio by Ernest Canoy. Featured in the cast were Larry Haynes as Dylan, Ralph Bell as Basio, Alan Hewitt as Russell, Bob Hastings as the shore patrolman, Wendell Holmes as the colonel, and Kermit Murdoch as the alien. Your narrator was Floyd Mack. This is Fred Collins speaking. X-1 was directed by Daniel Sutter and is an NBC Radio Network production.

0: One of the best, one of the most popular programs on radio. That's You Bet Your Life with Groucho Marx. 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
1: I'll let you know. And go ahead.
2: Eric Carlson, take 2, 30th Street. I imagine ice melt from the steep mountainside, but over the concrete, leaves wash over the drains and flood the street. I run down each block with abandon. I trust the water more than the sidewalk. The moss is not so slick with this river born over it. I see the looks of passing cars. The automatics have their pedals pressed and eyes adrift in rain, finding me running for no other reason. I am smiling at the manual drivers, hyper aware of the weather, caring far more than me. I reach the bottom and catch the traffic light's instruction, the only light today. I stretch against a sign, Old Town, a wood carving of a ship. I look up one block at a time. I make the rain keep coming. I find the top with my eyes cast over the disappeared street above the hill's crest. I hit the street light with an open hand. I listen to the metal resonate as I turn around.

Billy, Timmy, hello there. Yeah, 'cause we in the street. Talking about the Bobbies and the Billies out there, and they tight pants on. You got to loosen them things, loosen them up. You know what I'm saying?

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2: From Feature Story News in Washington, I'm Jagruti Dave. The death toll from Nepal's catastrophic flash flood has risen to at least 547, with nearly 1,000 people still missing. A newly formed lake is also threatening a fresh deluge in the disaster zone. More than 500 foreign nationals remain unaccounted for, including dozens of Americans, Australians and Indians. Rebecca Bandhan reports from Kathmandu.
3: People coming in looking for their relatives, saying that these family members are missing, and they were registering their names. We saw them writing down names of children, young children even, people of all ages who are missing, and it was just staggering, really, the sheer number of people that are just still searching for their loved ones. And it really reminds us of the scale of this disaster.
2: Federal Reserve Chair Kevin Warsh has delivered his most explicit signal yet that an interest rate hike could be imminent. He told the Jackson Hole Symposium on Friday that recent data has not shown underlying inflation trends improving meaningfully. The Fed held rates steady at 3.5% to 3.75% in July, but three regional presidents dissented. They wanted to raise borrowing costs as inflation has remained above the central bank's 2% target for more than 5 years. Nick Harper reports from Washington.
4: Remember, the Fed has that 2% target. They're trying to get inflation below that. The big problem is that for more than 5 years, it's been above that 2% target. And Kevin Warsh, in his comments, said that the recent data had not shown that underlying trends have meaningfully improved. And therefore, he went on to say that really, if inflation didn't improve and if it didn't go down further, then the Fed would have to act.
2: Russia warns it could strike British military targets, both inside and outside Ukraine, in response to Kyiv's use of British-supplied Storm Shadow cruise missiles against Russian territory. CNN is reporting Britain is sharing secret missile technology with Ukraine. The threat delivered by Russian Foreign Ministry spokeswoman Maria Zakharova has been described as the strongest of its kind from Moscow to a NATO member state. British Prime Minister Andy Burnham rejected the warning, reaffirming London's commitment to Ukraine's defence. Ollie Barrett reports from London.
5: They're describing it as outrageous. That is the wording that UK Prime Minister Andy Burnham has been using. They are trying to present a robust stance against what they see as these outrageous threats from Russia, and also trying to make it very clear that their stance when it comes to Ukraine and support for it is not going to budge or move or change in any way in the face of those threats.
2: From bureaus worldwide, this